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0: 68. Pulse was a safe space for the LGBTQ plus community. That night, the club was hosting Latin Dance Night. Many of the victims were Hispanic. Central Florida Public Media's Joe Mario Pedersen reports grief is still raw a decade after the tragedy.
1: Christine Linenen will never forget the day her 32-year-old son, Christopher, and his boyfriend, Juan Ramon Guerrero, went to the Pulse nightclub. The two men were among the 49 people killed there that day.
2: I still think of him being a little one. He's just a little, my little son. He's my little baby. He's my little fourth grader laying on the floor of that club.
1: Linenen remembers being in the hospital in Orlando with hundreds of other people, all waiting for information about their loved ones. After 33 hours, the Orlando police confirmed that Christopher was one of the victims. It's been a long time since that day. Usually, she channels her grief into LGBTQ plus activism, but lately, Linenen says the pain has been more powerful.
2: Well, I'm a little sadder than most years. I don't know if 10 years is just piling on the, you know, the gravity of 10 years is just feeling heavier.
1: While that night 10 years ago created fear and pain, it also caused Orlando's marginalized communities to come together in the years that followed. Deborah Bidell is a psychologist with the University of Central Florida and an expert in PTSD.
3: I've never seen a community come together in the way that Orlando came together and has stayed together. That this community's response has been one of love and understanding.
1: For one, Orlando has been welcoming to the LGBTQ plus community. And Fatima Sadaf Saeed remembers going to a candlelight vigil 10 years ago with a group of Muslim women.
4: For a lot of us, we were like, we want to go, but how will that make people that are there feel if a bunch of Muslims showed up?
1: She says because the shooter claimed allegiance to the Islamic State, Central Florida Muslims were hesitant to come out and grieve with the community.
4: There were people giving out flowers, and they turned to us and gave us hugs. And I think everybody needed that.
1: Saeed says she's hosting a prayer gathering Friday at her home to honor the victims and survivors. Linenen says she's never attended a memorial event because it's too painful.
2: I just choose not to go. And maybe one day I will go. Maybe even this year I'll go. Who knows? I could change my mind.
1: The city of Orlando is holding a remembrance ceremony on Friday evening at a church in downtown. The Pulse nightclub was torn down in March, and a memorial is going up in its place next year. For NPR News, I'm Joe Mario Pedersen in Orlando.
5: You're listening to All Things Considered from NPR News. If you're a new parent who's heading back to work, how's it going? Because the transition from worker to parent to working parent can be a really complicated one. LifeKit reporter Andy Tagle spoke to a brain researcher about how to navigate your evolving identity at home and on the job.
6: If you're headed back to the office after parental leave, you're likely in pursuit of that mythical work-life balance and very possibly feeling like you're failing in both arenas.
7: My best advice to parents is lower your standards. Don't expect that you're going to be amazing at everything.
6: Darby Zaxby is a neuroscientist, clinical psychologist, and professor at the University of Southern California. Her upcoming book, Dad Brain, is all about the science of fatherhood. She says, no matter how you come to assume the role, man or woman, pregnancy, adoption, fostering, parenting is hugely transformational to the brain and body. It can take a long time to fully adjust to parenthood. Much longer than you might expect.
7: There's evidence that we don't really bounce back, even if we ever bounce back, until 2 years or maybe more. And since many people have more than one kid, that sort of period of remodeling and adjustment can actually last even longer than those 2 years.
6: So in this season of life especially, try to let good be good enough. Your body is rewiring itself to meet the demands of this awesome, wild new gig.
7: I like to say, great parents are made, not born.
6: Once that little one enters your life, your hormone levels shift and change. You have increased emotional sensitivity. You lose gray matter volume in your brain. This is men and women, by the way. And sure, your brain getting smaller on its face might not sound great, but
7: the brain is starting to work more efficiently. You're having to figure out what this little creature that can't talk to you needs and how to soothe them. you're really using your social brain and you're using your empathetic brain, and we're developing stronger, faster connections when we become new parents.
6: Okay, but what about that infamous post-baby mom brain? Or dad brain, both a thing. You know, that slow, scatterbrain feeling brought on from sleep deprivation and that mountain of new responsibilities.
7: It's just the demand of taking care of an infant. It sort of changes our priorities. And your memory looks great if you're focusing on caregiving relevant information.
6: And that shift can serve you in a lot of different areas of your life. Saxby talked to one dad for her book, for example.
7: Who told me that taking time off to be a dad made him way better at work. It really improved his ability to manage employees. So there are a lot of transferable skills as we're developing that empathy and that patience when working with our own young kids that can really translate into making us better, more effective workers as well.
6: And of course, there's the purely logistical side of parenting too.
7: A lot of parents report that you know, having kids, because it introduces all these new complexities, can make them more disciplined and better at just getting things done.
6: Studies have even shown that parenting is neuroprotective later in life. And the more kids you have, the younger your brain looks as you age. For now, while you're still in the thick of it all, Saxby's parting words of wisdom as both a parent researcher and a parent herself, find community. No one is supposed to do this alone.
7: The more that we seek out support and we lean on people in our lives, the easier it can be to get through those first few years of early parenthood.
6: And the easier it is to parent, the easier it is to make working parenthood work for you. For NPR's Life Kit, I'm Andy Tagle.
5: For more tips from Life Kit, go to npr.org/lifekit. 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
8: Good afternoon. This is KTOO. I'm Yvonne Cremery. An 89-year-old woman died in Juneau today from injuries suffered during a vehicle crash on North Douglas Highway yesterday afternoon. According to an information release by the Juneau Police Department, there was only one vehicle involved in the crash. A 62-year-old woman was driving, and the 89-year-old woman was a passenger. Police have not released the woman's names. They were driving down the highway when the vehicle left the road, drove into a ditch, and hit a tree. Both people in the vehicle were injured during the crash and were taken to Bartlett Regional Hospital. Capital City Fire Rescue responded to the crash. Police say the crash is still under investigation and are seeking information regarding the crash from the public and any possible witnesses. And Republican lawmakers are working to repeal the roadless rule through Congress at the same time that the U.S. Department of Agriculture pursues an administrative rescission of the rule. The 2001 roadless rule prevents new roads in national forests, including more than 9 million acres of the Tongass National Forest. The rule has been rolled back and reinstated in a ping-pong between Republican and Democratic administrations. Utah Senator Mike Lee tacked on a repeal of the rule to the proposed Wildfire Prevention Act before it passed out of the Senate Energy and Natural Resources Committee in an 11-9 vote on Wednesday. Next, the bill will be considered by the full Senate. Senator Lisa Murkowski voted in favor of repealing the rule at the committee hearing.
9: In Alaska, the roadless rule has been a real challenge for us for decades. Most Alaskans maintain that the roadless rule should never have applied to Alaska. We didn't ask for it. We consistently opposed it.
8: But a 2020 poll of Alaska voters found less than half were in favor of eliminating the roadless rule. Nationwide, almost all the public comments submitted on the latest administrative rescission effort are in favor of keeping the rule, according to an analysis by the Center for Western Priorities. Murkowski says her intent isn't to open up more land to clear-cut logging in the Tongass. Instead, she says it's to open up pathways for renewable hydropower projects. Nathan Newcomer is a Tongass campaigner at Southeast Alaska Conservation Council, a nonprofit that advocates for keeping the roadless rule. He says it already allows for the construction of utility infrastructure.
10: In fact, there have been examples already in the Tongass National Forest in roadless areas where hydropower projects were allowed to move forward, so that's just false.
8: That includes the Whitman Lake Hydroelectric Project near Ketchikan and the Blue Lake Hydroelectric Expansion in Sitka. According to a U.S. Forest Service fact sheet, the agency can't prevent hydropower development approved by the Federal Energy Regulation Commission in roadless areas. The USDA's administrative rescission of the roadless rule is expected to be finalized this year. And the University of Alaska's newest and largest union filed an unfair labor practice complaint against the university last week. The union alleges the university interfered with bargaining rights and retaliated against union members. KTOO's Jamie Deep reports that a wage increase is at the heart of the issue.
11: The Coalition of Alaska University Employees for Equity, or COSUAW, formed in April. The union of more than 2,000 includes permanent staff at the university, such as people who work in financial aid, advising, communications, and other areas. Earlier this month, it filed an unfair labor practice charge against the University of Alaska. The union alleges the university violated state law on two fronts. One was by reversing course on supporting a 3% wage increase for staff during the legislative session. That's according to Jeremiah Humans, a senior data center technician for the university who's on the union's bargaining committee.
12: There was a path forward for us to get the 3% raise, and that the university worked against us in getting rid of that from the budget.
11: The university's budget request for the upcoming fiscal year included a 3% wage increase for non-union employees, as well as raises for union members based on collective bargaining agreements. State law requires salary raises for union members to come from collective bargaining agreements that the legislature approves funding for, which CAUSE does not have yet. Human says these raises are important to members.
12: Not having this wage increase is, in former President Pinney's own words, threatens the stability of the university. Like others in Alaska, we're struggling with rising cost increases, particularly with the rise in oil prices.
11: Humans explains the second way the union claims the university is violating state law.
12: The university continues to retaliate against us by soliciting people to leave the unit in exchange for that 3% increase.
11: According to the filing, the university HR director sent an email to a group of university employees stating that some people might receive a 3% wage increase if by the end of the fiscal year they submit an objection to their inclusion in the union. Jonathan Taylor is the director of public affairs for the university. He says the university has not violated state law on either front. He says the university communicated to staff from the beginning of the election period that they would not qualify for a 3% raise for the next fiscal year.
13: In state law and in case law, it's black and white. We can't pay increases to representative groups without a legislative appropriation and a contract.
11: Taylor says the claim about asking people to leave the union is untrue. He explains that prior to the union election, both parties couldn't agree on whether certain positions belonged to the union. But he says there was an agreement in place to review those positions after the election. Taylor says the email mentioned in the filing was to notify finance staff that there are people who might qualify for a raise after both parties determine whether the positions in question do or don't belong in the union.
13: It's basically saying, look, we know that there are some people who are eligible who may end up getting pulled out of the unit because they weren't put in there correctly. They shouldn't have been in there to begin with. And if they do get pulled out, then they will still get their increase.
11: Taylor says the university is working to get through the contract process, which is how union staff will be able to get a raise.
13: The big picture for us is trying to do right by our employees and making sure they have correct and accurate information and moving towards actual contract negotiations so that we can resolve some of this uncertainty that I think a lot of our staff are experiencing.
11: The university can respond to the union's charge, and the union can then file a rebuttal afterwards. A hearing examiner investigates the case and then issues a finding, which usually takes 90 days. Reporting in Juneau, I'm Jamie Deep.
8: And Alaska is one of only two states that saw increased participation in the Supplemental Nutrition Assistance Program last year. That's despite most other states seeing a decline. The increase in users could be attributed to changes the state has made to improve operations within the federally funded food assistance program, including to the State Department of Health. The Health Department has been working to prepare for federal regulations that target states with high error rates within the SNAP program. Although the rate in Alaska has decreased over the years, it still has had the highest error rate in the nation going back to 2022. The Health Department said state investments have all been a part of a broader effort to process applications more efficiently. Their newest update allows Alaskans to apply for multiple public assistance programs via their phones. Still, changes so far haven't addressed the root issue, according to SNAP outreach manager Megan James at the Food Bank of Alaska.
14: I mean, if they put as much progress on the back end as they did the front end, they'd be in a lot better position. But until they get the EIS system updated, it's forget about it.
8: Health Department officials say the end goal is to make it easier for Alaskans to apply for and manage their benefits, while also improving tools for staff. Upgrades currently underway include updates to notices, making it easier for applicants to understand eligibility requirements, and implementing a virtual assistant for staff to improve decision consistency. And the minimum wage in Alaska will jump to $14 on July 1st. The increase comes after voters passed ballot measure 1 in 2024 to gradually raise the state's minimum wage. The measure increases the hourly minimum wage in the state from $13 to $14. Next July, it'll rise to $15. The minimum wage will increase with inflation starting in 2028. The measure also ensures all workers accrue paid sick leave based on the size of the employer. Businesses with more than 15 employees are required to allow workers to accrue and use up to 56 hours of paid sick leave annually, while those with fewer than 15 workers must allow up to 40 hours. The measure passed with nearly 58% of voters in support. When it passed, minimum wage workers in the state were making $11.73 per hour. Minimum wage workers tend to be young, according to the Bureau of Labor Statistics. Several other states and cities are also increasing their minimum wages on July 1st, including Oregon, Washington, D.C., and Chicago. Even with the bump, Alaska has the lowest minimum wage across all West Coast states. And a federal judge late last month ruled against a group of Alaskans seeking to force the state to process applications for food assistance on time. The decision ends a years-long legal effort to hold the state to timelines in federal law. In 2023, 10 Alaskans sued the state after the Department of Health failed to act on their applications for the Supplemental Nutrition Assistance Program within the 7 to 30 days the law requires. The suit came as thousands of applicants for SNAP were caught in a backlog that left hungry Alaskans waiting months for benefits. The U.S. District Court Judge Sharon Gleason granted an injunction in 2024 that required the state to process applications on time and report to the court on its progress clearing the backlog. Last fall, the state argued the Supreme Court's 2025 decision in Medina versus Planned Parenthood South Atlantic meant that the federal SNAP statute did not create a right for Alaskans to have their applications processed on time. On May 21st, Gleason agreed with the state. The decision also means the state will no longer have to update the court on its progress, speeding its processing timelines. As of the last report, the Division of Public Assistance was processing only 29% of SNAP applications on time, and the average processing time was more than a month and a half. An attorney involved in the case told the Anchorage Daily News the plaintiffs plan to appeal. A portion of the suit alleging the delays violate the Alaska Constitution could continue in state court, according to the ruling. This is KTOL.
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7: 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This week's word comes from Kehinok John Martin. And the word this week is Shaw.
8: Shaw.
7: That means mountain. And here is a sentence.
8: Kunach Atsiti Yasingit Ya Uhja Nu Siti Yashang.
7: It's really something. For the Tlingit, the mountains are a wind fortress. Let's hear it again.
8: Shaw.
7: Mountain. 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
9: Kehinok John Martin was Takdain Tan and a child of a Kaguantan man. He is from the Hunakawu, the people of Huna, and was a contributing elder and speaker at many language immersion gatherings in Glacier Bay, Yakutat, and Juneau. He attended boarding school in Shkakwe and attended Gonzaga University.
7: And tune in next week for another Tlingit Word of the Week from KTOO.
10: Live from NPR News in Culver City, California, I'm Dwayne Brown. After making another U-turn today on his threat to strike Iran for a third night in a row, President Trump once again saying a deal is in the works to end the war with Iran. Speaking from the Oval Office, Trump said this time is different because he says Iran has taken a pounding and Trump says they want a deal more than he does.
11: We just made a great settlement of the war with Iran, and we're going to be subject to finalization of documents, which should get done over the next few days. We'll probably have a signing maybe in Europe.
10: Iran has effectively shut down the vital Strait of Hormuz to commercial traffic for months, causing energy prices to soar around the world. Trump says the strait will be reopened, but Iran's foreign ministry says nothing has been finalized to end the conflict, which began in late February when the U.S. and Israel jointly attacked Iran. Pope Leo is focusing on refugees as he wraps up his visit to Spain this week. NPR's Jason DeRose reports the pontiff says the gospel demands that the world must act.
12: Pope Leo's visit to Spain's Gran Canaria off the coast of Africa highlights a central theme of his papacy, the care Christians are called to extend to migrants in need. In this case, people fleeing famine, war, and abuse. The Pope spoke at a port where refugees arrive, notorious for its squalid conditions, known as the Dock of Shame.
13: Aquí hay personas recuperadas del mar.
12: Speaking in Spanish, Leo said, here there are people rescued from the sea and lifeless bodies recovered from the water. Pope Leo said humanity shouldn't grow accustomed to counting the dead and that human dignity has no passport. Jason DeRose, NPR News.
10: On Wall Street, stocks rebounded today, the Dow up almost 2%. You're listening to NPR News. Well, it's official. Elon Musk's SpaceX has pulled off the biggest IPO in history, NPR's John Ruwitch reports.
14: The previous record holder for the biggest IPO was the Saudi oil company Saudi Aramco. It raised nearly $30 billion when it listed in 2019. SpaceX will more than double that with a $75 billion payload. The company has confirmed that it will sell more than 555 million shares at $135 each. SpaceX has big plans for spending the money to grow its rocket, satellite communications, and artificial intelligence businesses. The listing will open SpaceX up to a new level of scrutiny, though, because it'll have to publish quarterly and annual financial reports. Some analysts say investing in SpaceX is a bet on Elon Musk, who will be firmly in control. He is CEO, board chairman, and holds more than 80% of voting power among shareholders. John Ruwitch, NPR News.
10: Amid pressure from Congress to name a permanent director of national intelligence to replace Tulsi Gabbard, President Trump nominated Jay Clayton, the U.S. attorney for the Southern District of New York and a former chair of the Securities and Exchange Commission. But questions remain over whether Clayton has much more national security experience than Bill Pulte, a federal housing official. Democrats have refused to renew foreign intelligence powers or FISA unless Trump dropped Pulte and named a permanent nominee. You're listening to NPR News.
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1: Hi, this is Alex Solomon, KTOO's climate and environment reporter. I'm moderating a panel discussion and audience Q&A about Juno's glacial outburst flood at Thunder Mountain Middle School on June 30th at 6 p.m., and I'd love to see you there. 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

0: Newsom, Salama, thank you, and welcome to Juno Afternoon. I'm your host, Boston Christopher. It's Thursday, June 11th, 2026. Today, we feature the Juno Community Foundation's Arts Vibrancy Endowment and the Artist Awards Grant Program, which is now open to all Juno artists. On HIT's current show features artist Clifton Guthrie returning to our roots runs through this summer. And Perseverance Theater has a summer camp, the Venerable Star Program, and a new season on the horizon featuring the first ever Thlinkit opera. Those conversations are coming up later this hour on Juno Afternoon from your community-supported public media station, KTOO. You can also catch us on our live stream on KTOO's YouTube, Facebook, and Instagram pages. We are going to start today with the Alaska Sustainable Fisheries Trust new SeaBank report. What's new and what does it mean for you? The Alaska Sustainable Fisheries Trust supports Southeast Alaska's fisheries-based economy in a variety of ways. One of those is the SeaBank report. There's also the podcast, the SeaBank Chronicles, and they offer convenings, a quota bank, and so many other programs. And today we are pleased to welcome Paul Olson, author of the SeaBank report. Gunnath Cheesh, Paul, welcome in. How are you today?
1: Thank you. I'm doing quite well, Boston.
0: Thank you so much for being here. We also have a familiar voice to the airwaves of KTOO from her lovely segment that she used to do called Savory Moment, Beth Short-Rhodes, who is now the producer of the SeaBank Chronicles podcast. Gunnath Cheesh, Wasiti, how are you today, Beth?
2: Gunnath Cheesh, Boston. Thanks so much for having us. I'm doing very well.
0: Absolutely. Okay. We have a packed program today, so let's get right into it. So, Paul, what is the SeaBank report?
1: It was kind of the brainchild of a Juno financier, Sam Skaggs, and a Sitka ecologist, Richard Nelson. And their idea was to kind of quantify the value of Southeast Alaska's ecosystems in a way that could educate people about why they're so special. Sam's focus was on estuaries, which are some of the world's most valuable ecosystems in terms of what they produce for fisheries and for recreation. And they needed a writer, and that turned out to be me. I've done a lot of research and writing on Southeast Alaska issues over the years. I'm a commercial fisherman. I practiced before the North Pacific Fishery Management Council, so they tasked me with working on what are called ecosystem services. And there were a group of economists during the 1990s that are still working today to look at all the world's different habitats and biomes and kind of figure out what they're worth, like old growth forests, for example, what they provide to people in terms of food, recreation, cultural experiences. And so with SeaBank, we applied that to Southeast Alaska. We took some of the ecosystem service values and apply them to our acreage, which shows that this is a tremendously economically valuable area. And we try and update it every year and a half because things change pretty fast, whether it's a cruise ship boom or whether it's the roadless rule being reversed and reinstated and reversed and reinstated. Climate events, we update. We really track our fishery economy performance from year to year and kind of try and explain that in a way that links it to various changes in the climate or economic factors. So it covers everything. We, with a focus on fisheries, visitor economy, and then things, external forces that affect those, like logging on the Tongass or trawling in the Gulf of Alaska or, the British Columbia mines. We keep people updated. So we cover a lot in it.
0: It's a big report, very useful for all kinds of folks, right? Policymakers as well as fisher people and businesses and all that kind of stuff. You mentioned the roadless rule, which can you explain what the roadless rule is and that apparently it is changing?
1: Yeah, it's a law that, it's a regulation, a Department of Agriculture regulation. The Department of Agriculture includes the Forest Service that was developed in the late 1990s and promulgated in 2001, and it prohibits logging and timber road construction in what are known as inventoried roadless areas, or areas that have not previously been roaded or logged. And they did this for a number of reasons, to protect a lot of values, protect hunting opportunities, protect fish and fishing opportunities, and also because it was a fiscally conservative regulation. At the time, the government had a multi-billion-dollar backlog in deferred maintenance on roads that it already had. And so the rationale was that if we can't afford to replace culverts and control sediment sources in the roads that we already have, why should we build new ones in intact areas? And they had a Tongass exemption to it that they considered when they were initially developed it. They were going to exclude Southeast Alaska because of the existing timber industry at the time was more embedded in the area than it was in other national forests. And they eventually decided not to exempt the Tongass. And we've been 2 years later, they did exempt the Tongass and folks went to court, and it's basically been in court almost ever since, but it has been in place. So it has protected our fishery watersheds and our wildlife from industrial scale logging and road construction since 2001.
0: Now, this new report that you have, the CBank report for 2026, it's going to be, you're finishing it up. It's going to be posted. There is a preview on the website, thealaskatrust.org. You can go to the CBank tab. There's a whole bunch of stuff there, the CBank report, the CBank podcast, which we're going to talk to Beth about here in a second. And then there's a preview of that, one of the chapters, I think chapter six or something like that, I think is up there. So I'm just curious, Paul, too, like in the report, are you going over like the pros and the cons of, let's say, something like the roadless rule? Like, what is it going to do positively and what is it going to do potentially negatively? I know we don't have time to get into a long report about it, but is that what this sort of report does? It kind of looks at both sides and says, hey, this is what's going to be impacted here.
1: Yeah, well, this case, it mostly looks at it as a concern, to be honest. I don't see a lot of good about repealing the roadless rule for economic reasons as well as ecological. Our fisheries depend on these roadless wild watersheds. They are, most of the Tongass National Forest. Our wildlife depend on remaining old growth forests, and our economies do. The two largest private sector economies in Southeast Alaska, which are discussed elsewhere in the report in considerable detail, are the visitor economy and the fisheries economy. And salmon really drive the fisheries economy. They produce 50 to 70% of our economic value and or volume every year. So without successful salmon fisheries and allowing salmon to be resilient to changes in climate, it really wrecks the whole thing. And while many people in communities are seeing a lot of large cruise ship tourism, there's also a large number of Southeast Alaska-based businesses that use remote areas of the Tongass for recreation. And the way the Tongass is currently zoned, they pretty much use exclusively roadless areas, like the smaller cruise ships that take people out for adventure tourism, smaller vessels, we call them six packs, but six passenger and 12 passenger vessels that take people out to experience wildlife as well as local recreationists. The tribes have been very strong in support of the roadless rule because they need these areas for hunting, gathering, and fishing. So it's really not good. If they do rescind it, which we suspect they might, it's going to cost a lot of money because it's not well known, but the Forest Service actually loses a lot of money on its timber sale program because the trees aren't really worth that much on the international market, most of them. And so it requires a multi-million dollar subsidy of planning, administration, and road construction. So it's, and that also detracts from spending in other areas, like a mile of trail generates $5 in economic activity. They're not fixing the culverts that are blocking fish passage throughout the Tongass, particularly in some of our historically most productive ecosystems. And they're not going to fix them if they have to keep spending more money on timber sales. So it's not a good scenario for the region. It may benefit a couple of companies really that export a lot of the timber as raw logs to foreign countries anyway, rather than mill them here.
0: Now, just so I understand this, the roadless rule isn't just a thing for Alaska. This is just a USDA policy overall. So I have that correct, yeah?
1: Yeah, this is a nationwide. This is the first time they're doing it nationwide as a decision. Okay. It's always been just the Tongass, but now they're doing it across all the national forests.
0: I see. And then the other thing that I know, we've been talking to the USDA, it was last year, we were talking a lot about the Tongass Forest Revision Plan that they're currently going through. Is this going to, I mean, I don't know if you know anything about that particularly, but is that, how does that impact the CBANC report, or is that included in there in terms of what might change because of the Forest Revision Plan that they're working on?
1: Yes, that is also in the report, and yes, that would change. In 2021, fishermen, conservationist tribes asked the department to stop doing old growth timber sales on the Tongass, except for small ones that support local operators, and they did. So we've had a little bit of a break, but now there are new policies that are directing the Forest Service to increase timber production from all national forests, and that includes Tongass. And so the Tongass plan revision is probably going to authorize a lot more logging than the current amended plan in effect, and it will authorize logging in roadless areas. They've already identified that as a potential issue. So yes, it could be harmful to the fisheries and recreation economies.
0: Well, the full report's going to be out soon. You can follow it at thealaskatrust.org on the CBANC tab. And another thing on the on that tab, I want to talk to Beth Short Rhodes here a little bit about the CBANC Chronicles podcast. Beth, can you tell me a little bit about how the podcast came about and what people can expect from the podcast? It's not just a reading of the report. I know that.
2: Yes, yes, very much. The podcast came about because we were looking for a way to actually take people into the ecosystem and kind of experience it on a more sensory level and a more personal level. So I take listeners on various treks through the ecosystem, and I'm the radio operator kind of directing the listener to maybe we're looking at glaciers, maybe we're going to the sea bottom to see what lives down there. And so the listener is kind of the adventurer in the story, moving through the ecosystem, learning some of the science, hearing sounds. There's music. So it's an immersive experience that the listener can kind of step into in order to experience the CBANC.
0: And you have you have two seasons of this now, right? Are you in the second season, or is the second season complete?
2: The second season was done last fall. So I'll be working on a third season that will be available this October.
0: Okay.
2: So yes, season one and two are up on Apple Podcasts as well as the CBANC website.
0: The CBANC website. Yeah, you can go there to thealaskatrust.org, hit that CBANC tab, and you can see the CBANC Chronicles. We played a couple episodes, I think, last spring on the show, and it's fantastic. It's like you have such a wonderful, it is very visceral and sort of really gets you in. You can just like lay back on your couch, turn on that podcast. It's only 7 minutes.
2: Yes.
0: So it's a very quick listen to. You can get through an episode a day pretty easily, and you kind of take people through. Yeah, there's a wonderful soundscape in there, and you learn a lot, which is pretty great. So when is this report? I know, Paul, you mentioned that you're finishing it up. When do you anticipate it being published for everyone to take a full look at the report?
1: Probably in early July. We also work with a graphics designer, and I have an editor who's got to go through my final chapter. So, and then we find when you merge Word documents into graphic design, it creates all sorts of funny things. So Beth and I have to read it, you know, over twice in detail, and we always find something new before it's final. But sometime around early July, I suspect we'll have it ready for everybody.
0: I love that. But you can go look at the preview now. You can read a little bit about from the new report. You can also look back and look at, it'd be really interesting to see you look back at 2024's report and then compare it to what's going to be coming out, and you can kind of get a sense of what the CBANC report is all about. Very good to be educated and know what's going on at the ecosystem here in Southeast Alaska. Paul, Beth, I really appreciate you both being on the show today. Gwyneth Cheesh for being here, and I look forward to reading the full report in July.
1: Thank you much for having us.
0: And go hit the CBANC Chronicles podcast on wherever you listen to your podcast, right, Beth? Wherever you listen.
2: Yeah. That's right. It's everywhere.
0: You can check it out. Gwyneth Cheesh, really appreciate you being here.
1: Thank you.
2: Take care. Bye-bye.
0: This is Juno Afternoon on KTOO.
3: I'm Dr. Anthony Lizowitz, and this is Climate Connections. In 1994, Minnesota banned new nuclear power plant construction in the state. Now, lawmakers are considering whether to end that ban. Minnesota aims to fully transition to zero-carbon electricity by 2040. To meet that goal, it's investing in solar, wind, and batteries. But it's not always sunny or windy out, and batteries cannot yet fill the gaps for very long. So as the state retires coal plants and prepares to phase out gas plants,
4: we're left with challenges in replacing the type of generation that can turn on and stay on for a very long time.
3: Sydney Lieb, who helps oversee utility regulation for the Minnesota Department of Commerce, says nuclear plants could help because they can provide energy 24/7 and do not emit carbon pollution. Nuclear has drawbacks, though. Building plants is slow and expensive. Dangerous nuclear waste must be managed and stored. And some people worry about the possibility of a nuclear accident, although the risk is extremely low. Advocates say nuclear is far safer than fossil fuels, which warm the climate and contribute to millions of deaths each year. So as moving to clean energy grows more urgent, Lieb says people in her state are considering,
4: is now the time to lift the moratorium?
3: Climate Connections is produced by the Yale Center for Environmental Communication. To learn more about climate change, visit climateconnections.org.
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0: 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I'm your host, Boston Christopher. You can also join us on our live stream on KTOO's YouTube, Facebook, and Instagram pages. The Juno Community Foundation's Arts Vibrancy Endowment and the Artist Awards Grant Program is open to all Juno artists. The application is now open. It started on June 1st. You have until August 15th, and the award is up to $5,000. Many of the projects you have seen, heard, or witnessed in Juno have been beneficiaries of this fund. And I'm pleased to welcome to the studio now, I have Sandro Lane.
1: Yes.
0: Gunath Cheesh. How are you today, Sandro?
1: Good. Thank you.
0: I also have Eric Kiepner from the board as well.
2: Yes. Yep. Hi.
0: Excellent. Welcome back. You were here a few weeks ago talking about a whole different fund.
2: Different fund. Douglas Dornan.
0: This is totally different.
2: Vibrancy.
0: And then we have Michael Busey. Welcome to the studio, Michael. Welcome back.
3: Thank you.
0: Gunath Cheesh for being here for all of you. So I want to start with you, Michael, because you've been a recipient of this fund.
3: Yeah. It was 2 years ago that I received the fund and applied for it as part of an organizer, actually, of an artistic organizer. I guess you call me consigliere, I think is the word. of putting together the Juno Jazz Fest, being one of the coordinators of that.
0: Yeah.
3: And I've been really involved in that and hugely artistic experience, educational experience. And so I approached the Juno Community Foundation and talked to them, and looked like the grant, it looked like we could meet the criteria of doing an artistic thing for the community, and I think it really worked out well.
0: So for those who may be thinking about it, right, like thinking about, oh, I should apply for something like this, how difficult was the application to do?
3: It wasn't. It's 2 years ago, and I'm trying to go back. I didn't find it arduous at all, and they're very helpful in the office. It's pretty straightforward.
0: So if you're interested in it, you can. And I know that people can do it for individual art. I know people, musicians have done it, gotten it to help make albums. I know people have gotten it to make theater projects happen, like the Juno Jazz Fest, which so like as an organizer, it doesn't have to be like, oh, I'm working on my individual project. I can be working with a group, right? I'm going to ask the Sandro this question.
1: Yeah, I mean, initially, as we've started off this endowment, the amount of funding that we can give out in increments of $5,000 is somewhat limited. And so we were focusing, at least we have been focusing initially, on individual artists who are creating a piece, who are making a painting or doing something that has an end product.
0: Mm-hmm.
1: But as we grow, it's the intent of this fund and the Arts Endowment and the Arts Vibrancy Endowment to also fund organizations and projects just like Michael Busey's here, which really brings some great joy and diversity in the arts to the Juno community. That was right in the strike zone, I believe, for a group effort. It's quite lovely.
0: Yeah, Eric.
2: Boston, you asked about how hard the application was. We've tried hard to make it a one-page application, so there aren't a whole series of things you have to explain. We want to know what you're going to do. We want to know what your budget is. We want to have some idea of what you've done before. We often get submissions of previous works. Now, for Mike's application, that wouldn't have applied, but so he had an out there. He didn't have to provide a portfolio, but that's also something that people can add if they want. But it's really just a question of what would you like to do, and how will that encourage and enhance the artistic vibrancy of Juno?
0: So that's an interesting segue. Thank you, Eric. Perfect segue. In terms of vibrancy fund, this endowment, is there a difference between the endowment and these artist awards grant program, or is the endowment the thing that's funding the grant program?
1: Well, maybe I could speak.
0: Unpack it for me, Sandro.
1: The endowment is a growing an invested fund from the earnings of which are what we use to do these individual artist awards.
0: And I see.
1: So it's the endowment, as it grows, our ability to put more out into the arts community grows as well, because it's the earnings from that fund that will, you know, ad infinitum be put into the arts community in Juneau.
0: So the endowment is there, mm-hmm. and so the endowment's invested, and that's growing. But then if people wanted to, I know, Eric, that people can always donate to different funds at mm-hmm. the Juneau Community Foundation.
2: Right.
0: Like if I wanted to, in my will, put some money into the endowment fund, I could do that, right?
2: Yes, and to add some complications, there's also something known as the Arts and Culture Fund,
1: yeah.
2: which okay. is a fund of the Community Foundation that supports artistic projects. It makes its grants out to other nonprofit organizations, so it's not an award program.
0: I see.
2: From the Arts and Culture Fund, we have funded the Symphony, the Arts, Juneau Arts and Humanities Council, I think maybe even K2 for certain arts and culture projects or activities, but that is not an individual artist grant.
0: Right. So you can think about it as like that's for groups, and yeah. then this particular, the Artist Awards Grant Program, which I think you do with the JAC too, right?
2: That's for nonprofit groups that yeah. are organized yeah. as 501c3s.
0: Right? Yeah, yeah, yeah.
2: That's the distinction. Because
0: yeah.
2: the Arts Vibrancy Awards, yes, we are willing to fund a group if you have a group project. That I think Mike's was a good example. It wasn't going just to him. It was to enable him to put on a jazz fest.
0: Right, but it's an individual applying. They yes. don't necessarily have to have a 501c3
2: exactly.
0: to apply.
2: Right.
0: Like the artists who are making their albums who need, you know, funds to complete their album or whatnot, they can mm-hmm. do that through this program.
1: Right.
0: Yeah, yeah, yeah.
1: It's a little bit confusing, but under the arts umbrella at the Juneau Community Foundation, there are the two funds. One is the Arts Culture Fund, which distributes funds it receives. People donate to that fund. It's not endowed, so that money that comes in will go out.
0: Mm-hmm.
1: Whereas the endowment is money that goes into an investment opportunity, the earnings from which go out. So it resides permanently forever in Juneau.
0: I see. Yeah, yeah. Okay.
1: Whereas
0: yeah.
1: the other funds, money comes in, money gets granted, it can go down to zero. You know, it's not an endowed fund.
0: But basically as the end user, right, as somebody like Michael does, they go to the website, they say, hey, I'm an individual artist. This is the grant that I can apply for. I can get up to $5,000 to work on a project. So, Michael, I'm curious, when you got the award, how did it help your project?
3: Well, there were so many expenses for the Jazz Fest, mostly involving getting artists here. So the vision was to put on a Jazz Fest for the community, educational experience. Was the outcome, and so you know that $5,000 went a long way to getting artists here, providing transportation while they're here, housing while they're here. So that was where all of that money went.
0: And that was in 25, right? That was the first time you'd done that, and then you were able to do it again this year as well, yeah.
3: I think it's every other year. That was the second year.
0: Okay.
3: I think it was the second year that we did the. That was the second Jazz Fest. And then this last year, this last February, was the third Jazz Fest. Next year will be the fourth Jazz Fest.
0: I see.
3: And so hopefully, so we should be eligible, it sounds like, maybe for one of
0: these. Because you can, the other thing we should mention is if you've gotten this award in the last, two cycles?
1: 2 years, yeah.
0: Yeah, two years.
1: Yeah.
0: You can't apply. You got to wait 2 years before you can apply again. Right, okay. Right.
1: This is our seventh round of grants.
0: Wow.
1: Grant giving, so we've put, I'm trying to remember the numbers, $150,000 so far out from the earnings of the endowment into individual artists.
0: And well, when you look at the past recipients, it's a who's who of Juneau artists, mm-hmm. but you need to apply if you have an idea. As Eric said, you're applying as an individual, but it doesn't mean just an individual. You can have a group project and be part of this and get your application. You have until August 15th. And as Eric mentioned, it's a simplified process. It's not too complicated. You don't have to go into pages and pages of artist statement and,
1: right.
0: to justify your whole life, which I think is great. That's really good because it gets more people to apply, I think, and gets more of this money out there into the community to create great art here in Juneau, which it's just fantastic.
1: Maybe I could speak to that a little bit.
0: Yeah.
1: The The artists that are eligible for applying for grants are all types, all styles of art that occur, whether it's fabric art, you know, ceramic art, painting. We've talked a lot about music because that's what, you know, we love. But all art forms are eligible to apply for this grant, and so don't hold back if you have an idea. I just drew a blank on the other thing I was going to say. Well, no, I really was just going to talk for a second about Juneau's position as an arts vibrant community in the United States. You know, there is a study that's conducted, I don't know if it's annually or biannually, but fairly regularly by SMU that rates communities across the United States in terms of arts vibrancy. I think it's some measure of dollars spent per person on art. And Juneau, on communities of under 100,000 population, ranks number 8 this year. And across all communities in the United States of 100,000 or more, it's 13th. That's just if you think about it, a small little tiny Juneau in Alaska.
0: I love it.
1: Yeah, being in a position like that. And why is that? Well, we just have a tremendous dedication to the arts in this community. We have a lot of groups that love the arts. I mean, I'm thinking of the jazz and classics and little things like Michael said, plus the larger, you know, Sea Alaska Heritage and Gold Belt and all that. We just had Celebration, which was beautiful. Yeah. Juneau has a phenomenally vibrant art community, and this endowment that I'm going to push, that I love to tout a little bit, as it grows, it'll enable and foster that even further. So it's my goal. I hope we get into the top 5.
0: That would be great.
1: Yeah.
0: Top 5. I love that. JunoCF.org is the website where you can go and find out more details about this application, as well as the entire Arts Vibrancy Fund. And get yourself in an application. You know, why not? You have until August 15th with all, as Sandro said, any kind of art, any kind of project you've got in mind, dream big. Dream big and apply. I think that's the message here.
1: Mm-hmm.
0: So I appreciate you all being here today. Gunnath Cheech for coming on and telling us all about it. Congratulations on the Jazz Fest. It continues. Going to be 4th year next year.
3: Yeah.
0: And that's awesome.
1: Thank you again, KTOO, for your unending support also of
3: absolutely,
1: the arts.
3: Yeah.
0: Absolutely. Happy to do it. Love to have you all here. Eric, Michael, Sandro, thank you so much. Gunnath Cheech.
1: Thank you.
0: This is Juneau Afternoon on KTOO. Up next, artist Clifton Guthrie, but this is going to be first the Tlingit Word of the Week.
4: You're listening to KTOO's Tlingit Word of the Week. This week's word comes from Kehinok John Martin, and the word this week is Shaw.
5: Shaw.
4: That means mountain. And here is a sentence.
5: Kunach Atsiti Yasingitya Uhja New City Yasha.
4: It's really something. For the Tlingit, the mountains are a wind fortress. Let's hear it again.
5: Shaw.
4: Mountain. Gunnath Cheech to Hune Lance Twitchell, Gold Belt Heritage Foundation, and the University of Alaska Southeast for this audio.
6: Kehinuk John Martin was Dakdain Tan and a child of a Kagwan Tan man. He is from the Hunakawu, the people of Huna, and was a contributing elder and speaker at many language immersion gatherings in Glacier Bay, Yakutat, and Juneau. He attended boarding school in Chicago and attended Gonzaga University.
4: And tune in next week for another Tlingit Word of the Week from KTOO.
7: Hansen Gress, Ka eat with the shu yi, we kashuk a yit in. Jin kat ka kei jin ta khanakaya ha anikak, gunish cheese.

0: You're listening to Juno Afternoon from Studio 2K at KATOO. I'm your host, Boston Christopher. Today, we're going to feature... Well, last week we featured Rochelle Smallwood interviewing Jennifer Younger about the new exhibit down at On Hit, Intertwined, Returning to Our Roots. Jennifer curated and was the lead artist on the project. And today we feature another of the artists in the show. I believe you're calling in from Metlakatla. Is that right, Clifton?
1: Yep.
0: Yeah,
1: can you hear me?
0: Yeah, we can hear you fine. This is Clifton Guthrie, who is also featured in the show that is down there at On Hit. And I also have with us in the studio, I have Carly Jackson, who's Tlingit & Haida Hospitality Operation Manager. So are you basically running On Hit? Is that kind of what you're up to? Or are you doing more than that?
2: I'm actively running On Hit right now.
0: Yeah.
2: I manage the retail space.
0: It's so beautiful.
2: Manage some of the coffee shop aspects, and then we just opened the gallery show, so that's been a big project too.
0: Yeah, these art shows that have been going on down at On Hit are fantastic, and this new show I went down on last Saturday and walked through. This work is unbelievable. Every single artist in this show represents themselves so well. And Clifton, are you in your studio right there? Is that what I'm seeing on the stream here?
1: Yeah, in the corner of my shop here.
0: Nice. Okay. Yeah. Now you, I was reading your bio and stuff, Clifton. I thought it was really cool because you were living outside for a while, but then you decided to come home. Can you tell me a little bit about what led to that decision?
1: Like any village kid, I just wanted to get out and go and experience life. So, I was about 20 when I got into the Carpenters Union, and I just built skyscrapers for over 10 years and grateful for that. But through that process, I was able to kind of work with, I was invited to work with David Boxley down there. So even if it was an hour or part, you know, we worked so many hours, building that I just kind of would take what I could get from him, and then worked on some big projects with that he had through Sea Alaska. And I just every day I feel like sitting in traffic, I would be like, call my wife and I'd say, when are we gonna move home? I mean, we were high school sweethearts, and so we both felt the same way. Like every time we visited, we wanted to get the heck out of that rat race and raise our kids how we did.
0: That's so cool. Yeah,
1: so it was a matter of time.
0: You're making me think of the Amish and it was like you were on your own sort of Rumspringer or whatever they call that, where you go out for a while and then you realize, okay, time to come home, right? Time to come home,
1: yeah.
0: Return. I did the same thing. There's something right about being at home, but it is good to go out and get that experience. And obviously the experience you got, I mean, there's not many better mentors than Mr. Boxley, you know, to sort of get your feet wet, right?
1: Right.
0: Yeah. That's so cool.
1: No, it was, Yeah.
0: So when you were, what is it that you focus on mostly now, in terms of the art? I know you do a lot of mask work, you do a lot of carving. Is that the main sort of focus that you're working on right now?
1: Just whatever comes. I was given a name back in 2014. It's Holtkukso. That means full canoe. And it just kind of describes who I am, man. Just whatever. It depends on we kind of live by the weather. You know how it is.
0: Yeah.
1: In these parts. So I'll be trolling one day, I'll be carving the next day, I try to do pieces for home. If somebody passes, it's usually a quick, I don't ever post about it, but I will be quick to like make a bentwood box. And traditionally, you know, however the family deals with it, then I do stuff like that, or orders through, just commission pieces. And just really like, I just want to tell untold stories. So that's really of our own people. So right now I'm on this big kick to right behind me is a picture. I actually stumbled that picture of my great uncle carving that pole was we called the Lost Pole for a long time. And after visiting a couple of his totem poles in Switzerland a couple of years ago, I accidentally, it's a story of its own, and there's actually going to be a documentary about it. But I accidentally stumbled across his pole in D.C. And so now I'm working with the Department of Interior, and we're actually working on getting a piece back. It just got approved to be repatriated of his chief's headdress, his Amhalite. So that'll be this summer also. So just lots
0: busy.
1: Going on.
0: Keep them busy.
2: Yeah. Busy fella. Yeah.
0: So when you, so this show, Intertwined, Returning to Our Roots, that Jennifer Younger sort of curated and put together, did she put the call out to you, Clifton, and be like, Clifton, I need you. I need your work in this show. So how did that work out?
1: That would have felt cool. I mean, especially coming from her, I actually got a couple of pieces of Jennifer's for my wife in the past, and I've always been a big fan of her work. And,
0: oh, me too.
1: I think she, you know, I got the call from Jarek Hope Lang, and shout out to him for kind.

0: grounds. And then upstairs, you have this opportunity, Carly, to just open up the space to, I mean, artists like Clifton, like Jennifer Younger, Rochelle Smallwood. So tell me about, like, how long is this show going to run there?
1: So we're going to run this through the end of the tourist season. And then we're in development for what's going to happen next.
0: Mm-hmm.
1: It's been this project has been a lot of fun. I jumped in kind of in the middle.
0: Mm-hmm.
1: Jarek was with us, and he connected the artists for us, and that was wonderful. And then he went off on his grand adventure to Gold Belt Heritage.
0: And congrats to Jarek.
1: Yeah. Congrats to him. He's having a lot of fun over there.
0: Yeah.
1: He still keeps in touch and makes sure everything's okay. So that's really nice of him. And but it's really, you know, it's been a labor of love, this project. I've learned a lot in the 6 months I've been involved, and it's been really great getting to know Clifton and Jennifer, and well, I knew Rochelle previously from mm-hmm. my personal life. She's actually my sister's niece.
0: Oh, nice.
1: Yeah, so I knew her. I knew her before, but it was really fun to work with all of them, and it was exciting. Every time we opened a new box, it was like,
0: just
1: oh my gosh, it was
0: just
1: magical. Yeah, it was wonderful.
0: I like you. I mean, and like Clifton, I'm a big fan of Jennifer's. Like her metal work, like mm-hmm. is just unreal. Mm-hmm. Like, and when she was on the show last week, she has such a passion for it, and I think you can see it in the work, the passion there. And I want to make sure we shout out some of the other artists who are involved in this. Her mother, Jenny Wheeler, is part of the show as well.
1: Yeah.
0: That's sort of where this idea grew up, grew out of. Rochelle Smallwood, of course, there's some awesome photos down there that Rochelle has. And there's a couple other artists who have work in the show as well, right?
1: They're Jenny's students.
0: Students, right.
1: I don't have all their names committed to memory, so forgive me, guys. But yeah, they have. We have little baskets. We have big baskets. We have one really cool one from Nowea, Austin Tagaban. It's a little tiny jar in a basket. It's
0: yeah,
1: very cool. It's my favorite.
0: I have. Some, I'm going to shout out the names here because I found the page here. So yeah, Nowea, Austin Tagaban,
1: mm-hmm.
0: Karina Bell,
1: mm-hmm.
0: Janie Jensen,
1: mm-hmm.
0: Jana Tla. And then Joshua James, Kawu, I don't know how to say that one, I'm sorry. Josh James, and then Genevieve James as well. And so they all have work in this show. The show's going to be up for the whole summer, which I just think is fantastic that we're going to be having this be a shout-out like that and have everybody be able to go see it. The work is also available to purchase.
1: Yes.
0: There's such a collection. The photography, mm-hmm. Clifton's work, Jennifer's work, mm-hmm. The students' work. There's just such, it's just a, even if you can't get anything, if you can't buy anything, just go walk through it and feel
1: the
0: history there. Because the show mm-hmm. is called Returning to Our Roots, and you can really feel that in the space.
1: You really, really can. And the Returning to Our Roots, it really spoke to me on like a personal level. I wasn't involved in my culture for a really long time.
0: Mm.
1: And working at the tribe has kind of redeveloped that love. So that's been really beautiful. And that's one of the goals of On Hit is to create a space where our tribal citizen artists can put their art on display
0: mm-hmm.
1: and potentially have their own future gallery show, or even if it's just a little retail vendor table on a first Friday or something like that. Our store is, I want to say it's a very high percentage of it's all indigenous work, whether it's been designed or handmade. Most of it is indigenous, and it's the large majority of it is Tlingit, Haida, or Tsimshian.
0: Mm-hmm.
1: We have some, you know, big box items, but you know, like stuffed animals. Who doesn't love a stuffed animal? those are great.
0: Stuffed animal.
1: Yeah.
0: Well, and, I picked up that limited edition sweatsuit last week. The ones with the eagle and the raven on the arms.
1: Yeah, those are really
0: cool. And
1: on
0: the sweatpants, I got mm-hmm. myself a set of those on Saturday. That was my celebration purchase.
1: Awesome. Thank you. Thanks for coming by. I appreciate it.
0: Yeah, absolutely. And if I had my ears pierced, I probably would have bought some earrings. But also, I mean, she has some bracelets in there that were just unreal. Like, it's amazing.

0: So if people want to get in touch with you and find out more about On Hit or maybe talk about the space, can they reach out to you?
1: Yeah, absolutely. We have a store email. It's onhit@clinkettandhyda.gov.
0: Okay.
1: We also just recently launched our website, so that is out now. That is onhit.com.
0: Okay. Oh, great.
1: Yeah. We launched the website, but we are working on developing the online purchasing portion of it. So that'll be coming in future months, which is really exciting. But if people are out of town and they want to order something like a blanket or a sweatshirt or a pair of earrings, whatever, they can always send us an email and we can invoice them right out of our computer system and then ship it off to them. So
0: I love that.
1: There's opportunities to still get the things that you might want or see posted and take home your own little indigenous treasure.
0: Absolutely. And Clifton, where can we follow you? Do you have an Instagram or a website or something?
2: I do. I've had my Facebook for my artist Facebook is Clifton J. Guthrie Cimcian Artist. And then I'm kind of new to Instagram, but I do have one and I think it's just Clifton J. Guthrie.
0: Clifton J. Guthrie.
2: Type that in there.
0: Yep. Cool. Absolutely.
2: Yep. So I'm taking advantage of the summer and I'm going back to commercial fish every summer for salmon. So it's my little break. It's what helps develop my pieces. You know, I sketch a lot and, yeah.
0: Awesome. That's so cool. Well, Tuxik Noon for being here today. Gunth Cheesh for being in today. Really pleasure to have you both on the show. Congrats on this show. Go check it out at On Hit down at 219 South Franklin Street. Gunth Cheesh.
1: Yep. Gunth Cheesh.
0: Thank you, Clifton. This is Juno Afternoon on KTOO.
3: Green energy? What about blue energy? This is Sandra Tinglo with the lowdown on science. 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
4: The Lowdown on Science is a production of LAist 89.3.
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0: This is Juno Afternoon from your listener-supported public media station, KTOO. I'm your host, Boston Christopher. Perseverance Theater's renowned Summer Theater Arts Rendezvous, or STAR program. I think it's like, 40 years old or something.
1: Yeah.
0: It kicks off this month for students 12 to 18 years old. Also, they have plans for next season, big plans. Joining me now is Kylie Ferguson, Education and Community Partnerships Manager. Gunathchish Wasiti. How are you today, Kylie?
1: Gunathchish. Thanks for having me.
0: Of course. And perhaps Leslie Ishii, Artistic Director. She's at a conference or something in Chicago. She was going to call in. We're going to talk a little bit about some stuff. But if she's not here, we'll have her back another time.
1: Oh, of course.
0: So let's start with your area of expertise, which is the STAR program, you being the Education and Community Partnerships Manager.
1: Yeah, no. Education is one of my favorite parts of my job at the theater. I'm really passionate about youth education, specifically in the arts, and how that can, like, impact not just their artistic vision and their selves, but also like how that can also play into things like their schoolwork, their confidence, their ability to communicate and to like filter information through the world.
0: You know, it's funny because I feel like, and I have said this before, because some people think about theater as like, oh, this other thing, but there's such lateral skills that you learn from being in the theater and working in the theater, even if you don't anticipate your child growing up to be a theater artisan and making the high living that they make being a theater artist. We're joking.
1: Oh, yes.
0: But you become an appreciator of the arts, but you also learn how to work with a group, how to work on a project together, how to be have something that you focus on inside of a large project, speaking skills, all kinds of things that you can learn from being in a theater arts camp.
1: Oh, absolutely. And also, like, empathy. Of, like, what does it mean to tell stories, other people's stories, your own stories? And, like, really, I would say one of our biggest goals with this camp is to build students' confidence in telling their own stories and giving them the tools. Because, like, if they create an amazing piece of art during camp, I'm thrilled. But also if they use those skills to build things outside of camp and I see them working on, like, different projects throughout the school year, it's always very, very exciting.
0: Mm. Okay, so what is on tap for the summer program? Because I know you've got, it's not just for actors.
1: No.
0: Tell us.
1: Yeah, we've made a pretty intentional decision. So we'll do about 1 week intensives, with musical theater being 2 weeks. But trying to partner a very performance-centered intensive with a not-so-performance-centered intensive. So our very first week, we have an acting intensive, and then we also have a technical theater intensive.
0: Okay.
1: And so that includes everything from, like, lighting to costumes and stage management, because theater's a team sport. You've got people who want to be on the stage, and you have people that are like, I do not in any way.
0: I never want to be on the stage.
1: If you put me on the stage, I will scream, but I want to be involved in theater. And so it was a big – I would say it was a conscious decision for us to be like, okay – how do we make sure there are opportunities for students to be like, I'm really interested in this, I'm really interested in that? Because the last thing I want is a student coming in and being like, oh gosh, now I have to go on the stage. And being like, no, let's find an area that, like, is
0: Mom
1: really...
0: Mom signed me up and now I have
1: exactly.
0: to...
1: Exactly. I'm like, okay, no, let's find an area that, like, you can really clue into. Like, is it plays, playwriting? Is it props? Like, how can we help you find a way into theater? Because it is for everybody.
0: Mm-hmm. Absolutely. So when you register, you can register for multiple weeks at a time?
1: Yeah.
0: Or how does that work?
1: Absolutely. So we... Not loosey-goosey, but we allow each student to be like, what programming are you specifically interested in?
0: Mm-hmm.
1: So we have some students that are like, I'm doing the acting intensive the first week, I'm doing musical theater the second and third week, and then I'm going into a devised theater intensive the fourth week.
0: There's a devised theater
1: there
0: intensive?
1: There is a devised theater.
0: Can you tell us what devised theater is?
1: Yeah, so devised theater is, it's all about creating an ensemble and a cohort to create pieces that are interesting to the students. So they are like the driving force of what are they interested in, what stories do they want to tell, and then how do we get from a little kernel of an idea to a full performance on that Friday. That kind of came from, this is only our second year doing it, and this came from our playwriting course in which students were like kind of writing their very first drafts. but they kind of wanted more time with these pieces. Slash, sometimes we have students that are like, I want to be creating my own work, but the thought of typing on a computer makes me very sad. So trying to find an alternative way of like, what are some different ways of creating theater and like putting your work up on its feet that don't necessarily require sitting at a laptop for several hours? Because there's a lot of different ways to create theater.
0: And this runs, it opens on June 22nd, right? Camp starts on the 22nd. Yeah. And so you're registering now.
1: Oh, yeah.
0: What's the best way for people to learn more and to register?
1: Yeah, the best way is going to our website, ptalaska.org. You'll have a little star 2026 area there. You can also go to our Instagram, Facebook. They'll all send you to the same link.
0: I see. Okay. And you can find out about all the different areas and the costs involved and all that. Do you have scholarships and
1: stuff? We do have scholarships. I would say a large part of when we're looking at like how are we going to fund this is going, how do we get scholarship money so that we can make sure that everyone has an opportunity to benefit and learn from theatrical arts training.
0: Yeah, cost shouldn't be prohibitive to
1: exactly.
0: That. So it doesn't look like we're going to have Leslie today, but I do want to mention a couple of the season announcements that are happening for Perseverance. Some people may have already heard about this, but this is a big, big deal. It's been in process, I guess, working on it for the last several years.
1: It's been in workshop for a while.
0: It's a huge thing. It's the first ever Tlinkit Opera.
1: Yeah.
0: And it's going to open on September 11th, 2026. It was written by two awesome individuals. Ed Littlefield is the music person.
1: Yes.
0: And Vera Starbart is the librettist, which means she wrote the words. And then Ed did all the music. And I remember seeing like the first act of a workshop or something a couple years ago. It's so beautiful. This is going to be such a beautiful project. It's huge. It's being co-produced and co-commissioned by the Sea Alaska Heritage Institute.
1: Mm-hmm.
0: And so also Hune Lance Twitchell is involved. And then Rory Stitt as well. People will remember Rory Stitt. He's the orchestrator of Ed's compositions. So this is going to be a giant deal. You're not going to be doing this at the theater in Douglas.
1: Yeah, we actually had to have a lot of conversations about that, of like, this show is basically bigger than our space.
0: Yeah.
1: So having that conversation of like, well, where does an orchestra go? Where can we put all these dancers? Where can we put all these actors, these singers? So we're actually going to be at Juno Douglas High School to put up this show, which is really exciting. Being in a different space, I think, is going to have its own challenges. But they were the best area to accommodate.
0: And it's going to be an amazing – it's a huge cast, all Indigenous performers. Mm-hmm. It's going to be so cool. It's going to be directed by Madeline Sayet.
1: Yay!
0: And so that opens on September 11th. And then you've got the other show that's happening in Juneau. This is also a big deal.
1: It is.
0: You say what is the last show. Tell me about the last show.
1: Yeah.
0: And who's directing it?
1: Okay. Oh, goodness. Now I'm like, do I have the gusto, the excitement for it? So our last show, which is going to be in that winter-spring slot, is Gaslight, directed by the well-known, famous returner to the area, Molly Smith, the original founder and artistic director of Perseverance Theater.
0: Yeah, she ran Perseverance for 30 years or something like that before going off to Arena Stage, one of the largest theaters in the country. And Molly has returned to Juneau and will be returning to direct this new adaptation of Gaslight. It's a classic play.
1: Mm-hmm.
0: It's where the term gaslighting comes from.
1: It is.
0: And so it's a really cool story about a man who is sort of trying to drive his wife insane.
1: A little bit, but Boston, it's for the best reason. He's trying to get a treasure.
0: He wants to, of course. It's always about that. It reminds me of The Heiress a little bit, too, if you've ever seen The Heiress. Oh, it's a great movie with Montgomery Clift. Anyway, that's going to be happening in, like you said, February 27th through March 14th, 2027. Molly Smith's return to Perseverance
1: we
0: Theater.
1: We could not be more excited.
0: So get your season tickets available for that. You can go to ptalaska.org. And then you have another show that will not be playing in Juneau. Because as we know, Perseverance is back and forth to Juneau and Anchorage. But Rio Alberto, who works with the theater, is going to be directing Wolf at the Door up there in Anchorage in November. So if you know folks up in Anchorage who maybe want to, I think you're taking auditions for that
1: now, right?
0: Yeah, so auditions are happening now for that. So all things going on at Perseverance Theater. Summer Fine Arts Camp first up. Kylie Ferguson, Education and Community Partnerships Manager. With all kinds of awesome people involved in teaching that. You can find out more at ptalaska.org. Go to the Star 2026 tab. And then a new awesome season coming from Perseverance in 26-27. Kylie, thank you so much. Gunnath Sheesh for being here today. I really appreciate it.
1: Thanks for having me. Gunnath Sheesh.
0: Yeah, Gunnath Sheesh.

0: that's going to do it for today's Juno Afternoon. Tomorrow, tune in for a special rebroadcast of our rainy day conversation with author and true crime enthusiast Betsy Longenbaugh. Juno Afternoon airs Wednesday through Friday right here on KTO Juno 104.3 and KAUK Juno Ak Bay 91.7. 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I'm Boston Christopher, producer and host of the program, with help today from Aaron Tripp. Gunath Cheesh, have a fantastic Thursday.
1: How do you slow down in the rush of our modern world? 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

0: I don't believe there's probably anybody that doesn't feel the grief, the great grief for our time. The losses are beyond the counting. So we're being asked to be alive in this time when we can hold the grief and hold it knowing that the grief and the outrage that comes up when we see what we're losing, that pain we feel for them, is grounded in a deep caring.
1: That's Joanna Macy, and this is Alternative Radio. I'm David Barsamyan. This edition of AR features Joanna Macy, Deep Caring for the Earth. The challenges humankind faces, from the climate emergency to species extinction to terminal war, may be difficult to comprehend, but we ignore them at our peril. Looking away is a lot easier than facing reality. Viewing the Earth as a giant shopping mall to be exploited is leading us to a literal dead end. The capitalist system solely cares about making money. Can a deep caring for the Earth emerge that is nourishing and sustaining rather than recklessly exploiting it? What creative steps can we undertake to reverse the dangerous course we are on? The clock is ticking as our precious planet takes one hit after another. Can global society wake up to implement policies that will avert catastrophe? If not, Joanna Macy says, it's curtains. Our guest today is Joanna Macy, a scholar of Buddhism, general systems theory, and deep ecology. Her lectures and writing on work that reconnects provided a visionary force in environmental and spiritual activism. She's the author of World as Lover, World as Self, and co-author of Active Hope. And now, Joanna Macy, Deep Caring for the Earth.
0: What we most want, I believe, is to discover our true vastness, the immense life that is within us, the great, fertile, brilliant web of life that has brought us forth, to wake up to the company of other beings through space and time, and walk out of that little closet of self-concern that is conditioned by the industrial growth society, the consumer society, the late capitalist political economy, where we're being treated like a bunch of addicts that can't wait for the next fix, whether it's a car or a dress or the latest foodie, gourmet, whatever. As if we couldn't think of anything better to do with our lives than to see how much we can own or how much we can put in the bank, as if that were a measure of the life that is in us. And so I think there's a great yearning in each one of us to be free to rejoin that great family of beings. That great dance, the metaphors abound for what we yearn for and what we deserve and what is our birthright to have, to see the beauty of the world and let that be enough, to feel the depth of affection we have for all beings and each other and let that be enough. To work together for the healing of our world. That's more than enough. And it's amazing that we, at this point, we're reflecting that and working with that with the students this weekend, how we were training our vision to see two amazing and apparently contradictory things that are happening at the same time in our world. Both of them unique. One is a transition to a life-sustaining society from a self-destroying industrial growth society, which sets its goals and measures its progress by how fast it can grow. Grow in what? Wisdom? Health? Happiness? One thing only. Corporate profits. Market share. And when you have that kind of force driving you, it's a exponential, unsatisfiable, leads to a runaway system. And so the transition that we're in, that many of us, including me, call the Great Turning. I love the book about it that David Corton wrote. And I love the recognition by many of the minds that have been teachers to me that this Great Turning, this transition, is the third revolution of our journey as humans. The third we know about. And that it's fully as huge in scope and in magnitude as that first revolution in the late Neolithic 10,000 years ago, the agricultural revolution. That changed everything. Settling down, growing a surplus, growing more people, trading, learning to compute, to write, build silos, temples, stratified societies, etc. Changed everything. And then a bunch later, that second revolution, equally enormous in its effect on our psyches and on our relationships. That happened almost three centuries ago in England. And that was the what? Yeah, the Industrial Revolution. And again, that changed everything. The machine, the power of industrial technology, pulling people off the land into the mines and the mills and the factories, changing our relationships to each other and to the earth. And now, right on the tail of that, comes this third revolution. And I remember the first time I heard about this in these terms of third revolution was from William Ruckelshaus, who was our first Environmental Protection Agency head. And he said, the amazing thing is, whereas the first revolution, agricultural revolution, took centuries, and the industrial revolution took decades, maybe generations, this third one, to sustainability will have to happen in a matter of years and will have to be a totally conscious operation. We will choose it. So not only is there this revolution, this great turning, but at the same time, and you know this, I'm just saying things you already know in your heart, that there is this great unraveling. David Corton uses that term, and I find it totally apt that the social and really the ecological systems, the biological organic systems that have been woven over the millennia, bringing forth complexity of form and intelligence, are being shredded by loss of diversity and by poisoning and by paving over and by our heedlessness. So this is a time when you could get real depressed if you let yourself. And as a matter of fact, if there is, I don't believe there's probably anybody in this room that frankly doesn't feel the grief, the great grief for our time. The losses are beyond the counting. So we're being asked to be alive in this time when we can hold the pain and not run from it, hold the grief, and know that we're capable of that, and hold it, knowing that the grief and the outrage that comes up when we see what we're losing. And some of these losses, many of them are irretrievable. That pain we feel for them is grounded in a deep caring. You look at that pain and don't let yourself be persuaded by mainstream culture that it has to do with some, can be reduced to some private pathology or neurotic pattern. Don't fall for that. If tears come up and rage for what is our people are doing to the earth, don't let them be persuaded that this is due to some private craziness. Just pause for a moment and bow to that and say, ah, I'm capable of suffering with. I'm suffering with my world. Ouch. And you will know that it's wholesome and natural and unavoidable if you're alive. And then you remember that the literal meaning of compassion is just that, to suffer with. Ah, I am a compassionate being. I am alive as a cell in the living body of earth, and this body is in trauma, so of course I feel it too. So we're in this incredible moment, unlike any that I can imagine ever having happened before. This moment when everything we've ever had to learn about courage, about our interconnectedness, can be put to use. As we stand with this two possibilities right in front of us, the great unraveling and the great turning. And we don't know. We don't know whether we're going to pull it off. But we know that we're here as part of that work. And that we can engage in that more fully when we see its inevitability and don't require guarantees that we're going to see just how wonderful our little piece of it is. That we free ourselves from dependence on seeing the results of our own actions. So it's just amazing to me that being alive in this time, if you don't close your eyes and ears, is just like getting so many spiritual teachings. Wake up. Wake up. Wake up to your true nature as part of life. Wake up to your mutual belonging. Wake up to the courage that is in you. Let your heart be broken. It's okay. Actually, they say the heart that breaks open can hold the whole universe. It's that big. And in this time, then, it's so wonderful to be sitting in this room, in this place, where the teachings, the Dharma teachings, have been revered and kept among the many strands of the revitalizing of the spiritual life of our people. And how good to come here and see that in the Buddhist community and in Naropa, there is this environmental leadership program. Saying again and again, and you need to say that in Western Buddhism, which has a tiny tendency to think that the Buddha Dharma is given to us for our private tranquility. There's a little tendency that, in case you haven't noticed. Yes, so that you can get very calm and serene. Yeah. So I consider this sometimes, it can be a little case of premature equanimity. Because what I find in the teachings And Dan, my brothers and sister teachings out of this tradition as well as others is that the spiritual gifts of this planet and the lineages are coming forward now in this time of crisis and need in order to bloom with fresher, stronger meaning than ever before, to help us walk out, to find that we can be what we most want to be. Heroes and healers. Part of the great transformation. Part of the waking up. And we're not doing that out of some inflated notion of who we are, but rather stepping aside from what we thought were our strengths and our individual wonderfulness to let the power of life come through, the power of the earth, the power of our interdependence, the power of our relationships, the power of life itself, so much bigger than anything we could ever attribute to ourselves or our achievements. What a time to be alive. I think that all the religious traditions in this time have riches for us who would take part in the healing of our world. I think central to all the great earth wisdom traditions, indigenous traditions, Christianity, Sufism, Islam, Judaism, Hinduism, Tao, all of it are there bringing forth gifts for us to find our true strength. But I want to talk a little bit about the Buddha Dharma and about being right here in the Shambhala Center, the Tibetan strain of it. I feel so grateful. My life was changed, you know, by when I went over in the Peace Corps with my husband to India. We were staff then. We went over with our children, and I found that I got very close to a volunteer who up in Himachal Pradesh, and this was in the 1960s, was working with groups of Tibetans and a particular community of Tibetans. Kargyu Tibetans, who'd been very close to Chogyam Trungpa Rinpoche, and they were sort of like Dharma brothers together in the community of Tashi Chong. And I saw that in what they had experienced as they were leaving Tibet, fleeing the depredations of the Chinese and the occupation of Tibet, preserving the tradition that they had cherished. They were well acquainted with grief. They had seen how swift destruction can take over a people and its land, how fast it can be plundered, how quickly its institutions, even those most revered, could be insulted and demolished. It's like they expected some of this. And here is from the warrior song of King Gezar, written how many centuries ago? 8, 9 centuries ago, and doesn't it sound as if it were today? It goes, our earth is wounded. Her oceans and lakes are sick. Her rivers are like running sores. The air is filled with subtle poisons, and the oily smoke of countless hellish fires blackens the sun. Men and women scattered from homeland, friends, family, wander desolate and uncertain, scorched by a toxic sun. In this desert of frightened, blind uncertainty, some take refuge in the pursuit of power. Some become manipulators of illusion and deceit. If wisdom and harmony still dwell in this world, as other than a dream lost in an unopened book, they are hidden in our heartbeat. And it is from our hearts that we cry out. We cry out, and our voices are the single voice of this wounded earth. Our cries are a great wind across the earth. I can feel that. I can feel our cries ringing out, and the yearning of our hearts like a great wind. And that it's appropriate. It's all right to feel that. Okay if the heart breaks. And then, later on, from this same community of Tibetans that I became sort of wonderfully wedded to, in a way. That's one of the greatest things happened in my life, was that this community of Tibetan lay people and lamas took me in. And I would visit them when, over the years, when I'd go to other places, other countries, back to my homeland, we would be seeing each other. And once when I went back, it was 1980, and Ronald Reagan had just been elected. And I heard Bashkin Tashi Jong people talking about a prophecy that was seemed to be coming true in our time, even though it was 12 centuries old. It was found in the Kalachakra Tantra. But it seemed to be happening for this generation now in the late 20th century. Well, what's it about? I said. And they said, it's about a very dark and troubled time. Well, I wanted to hear about that, being rather apocalyptic of my turn of mind. And as I said, Ronald Reagan had just been elected. And so I asked for some of the lamas to tell me about it. And this is the version of it. There, I found that there were different versions. One version I got from Taisitu Rinpoche, who had his monastery not far away. And when he spoke of it, it was in connection with a retreat that he wanted me to take for 3 years. And I said, Rinpoche, I can't do that because I have to stop nuclear war. And he said, well, don't you know that the kingdom of Shambhala is coming and the king of Shambhala will disarm the weapons with by his power, as if that could happen without our doing anything. He said, just take it easy and go and meditate. Well, I couldn't do that. So, and I didn't really buy into that particular version of the Shambhala prophecy. And then another version that I heard was that it didn't really have to do with this coming of the kingdom of Shambhala. That's what the prophecy is. It didn't have to do with the outside world, but it was all a metaphor for one's internal battle or growth or enlightenment. Well, that didn't interest me too much either. But what did, and what I'm going to tell you, is the version of this prophecy that I heard from Dugu Chögyal Rinpoche. I'm going to tell it to you because it has given me my marching orders for the last 30 years. In pretty much his words. And as you hear this, you will hear the phrase Shambhala warrior. And you may recognize that this is a metaphor for the bodhisattva. That is the hero figure in the Buddhist scriptures, Buddhist world, the one who really gets it about our mutual belonging, our radical interdependence. And so they say the bodhisattva keeps turning back from the gates of nirvana to return to samsara till all beings, even to every blade of grass, is enlightened. So that kind of compassion. So here we go. I'm going to tell you the prophecy as I heard it from Dugu Chögyal Rinpoche, and I want you to hear it as if it is about you, which I actually think it is. There comes a time when all life on earth is in danger. In this time, great powers have arisen, barbarian powers. And although they waste their wealth in preparations to annihilate each other, they have much in common. And among the things they have in common are weapons of unfathomable devastation and death, and technologies that lay waste the world. And it is just at this time that, when the future of all beings seems to hang by the frailest of threads, that the kingdom of Shambhala emerges. Now you can't go there because it's not a place. It exists in the hearts and minds of the Shambhala warriors. And actually you can't tell a Shambhala warrior by looking at her or him, because they wear no uniforms. They bear no insignia. They wield no banners to identify them. They have no barricades on which they can climb to threaten the enemy, or behind which they can rest and regroup. They don't even have any home turf, because ever and always they must move across the terrain of the barbarian powers. And then he said, now the time has come when great courage is required of the Shambhala warriors. Moral courage and physical courage, because they are going to go right into the heart of the barbarian powers to dismantle the weapons, those armaments that are fabricated and deployed on air trigger alert. Yes, and the decisions that are made, they are going to go into the corridors of power to dismantle the weapons of mind. And he said, Joanna, mind this. This is very important. The Shambhala warriors know that these weapons can be dismantled because they are mano-maya, mind-made.
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0: These weapons can be dismantled because they are mano-maya, mind-made. They are made by the human mind. They can be unmade by the human mind. Because the dangers that are coming upon us now are not brought by some evil extraterrestrial force or some satanic deity or even some inexorable, unalterable fate. But they arise from our actions, from our relationships, from our habits. They are made by the human mind. They can be unmade by the human mind. So, now is the time, he said, when the Shambhala warriors go into training. How do they train? I asked. I was ready to sign up. And he said they train in the use of two weapons. What are they? And Dugu Chögyal held up his hands the way the lamas hold the ritual objects in the great Lama dances of his people. And he said, one
2: is compassion. And the other is insight into the radical interdependence of all phenomena. And you need both. One is not enough. You need the compassion because that provides the fuel, the motive force to move you out, to go where you need to go, to do what you need to do. And what it involves is this: to not be afraid of the suffering of your world. And if you're not afraid of the suffering of your world, then nothing can stop you. But he said, by itself, that's not enough, because it can burn you out. It's very hot. So you need the other, that wisdom, that insight into our interexistence. Now, that's very important, he said, because with that, you know that this is not a battle between the good guys and the bad guys, but that the line between good and evil goes through the landscape of every human heart. And that we are so interwoven with each other in the web of life that even the smallest act with clear intention can have reverberations through the web that you can hardly begin to discern. But that, he said, as important as it is, it's a little cool. And so you need the heat of the compassion. And I realized then that, when I had been seeing the Tibetan monks in their puja with their moving their hands and the moving mudras, hand gestures, often as not, they were dancing with their hands, the interplay between wisdom and compassion. Well, that's it. That's the prophecy. On that occasion, my family happened to be with me, and we were lodging at the edge of the community. And I rushed back, and I was getting back to meet I went in and I said, you won't believe what I just heard from Chucho Rinpoche. And I told the prophecy. And my son Jack said, well, didn't he tell you how it's going to end? It's wonderful that you laugh. I laugh too. I said, oh, Jack, if he had told me how it's going to turn out, I wouldn't have believed him. And don't you believe anyone who tells you how it's going to turn out. Because the magic and power of being alive at this time is directly proportional to the uncertainty. That uncertainty keeps you awake. You think sometimes that you want guarantees. Well, I would get involved in that campaign if I were sure that my involvement would make a decisive difference. I hear that a lot, you know, from people. But that kind of certainty is not in the scene for us now. That kind of certainty doesn't grow courage. It's in the risk-taking that the courage happens. And then I remember, I'd like a guarantee, but where is there a guarantee in life? When you fall in love with someone, is there a guarantee that you're going to have a lasting, healthy relationship? When you plant seeds in the soil, is there a guarantee there's going to be sufficient warmth and moisture for a bumper crop? There never is. And it is that which draws forth from us the vital ingredients of our engagement and our involvement and our risk-taking and our courage and our solidarity with each other. There you have it. I think it's just about my favorite thing to tell you. But I'm going to ask, I have some other things I want to share. One is that, you know, those two weapons, is actually, that's the term he used, compassion and wisdom, relate to my two favorite hand gestures of the Buddha, the mudras. There are so many different ones. There's this for teaching, there's this for giving, you know, but my favorite too is this. So I'm giving them to you. Yeah. As my gift to you. There, that's the first. That's the Abhaya Mudra. It means fear not. Don't be afraid. So you can use that. Very useful in a time like this, where even our own government likes to keep us in line by scaring us. And when I saw that, you know what I immediately thought of? The traditional Native American gesture when I was a little girl in school. I thought all Indians went around doing this. How? And then I realized that that gesture of Native Americans is precisely, don't be afraid. See? Don't be afraid. I carry no weapon. My hand is bare, naked. Nothing to fear. I come in peace. And my other favorite gesture is the one that is always associated with the Buddha of our time, Sakyamuni Buddha, because as you know, as the Buddhist movement developed through time, the truths that were conveyed in it seemed so great you could never imagine that they weren't always around. So people figured that there were earlier Buddhas and a whole string of them. But our Buddha, Shakyamuni Buddha, of our era, was known in art and the way he was represented by touching the ground, touching the earth. Bhumisparsha Mudra. So you remember to do that. And I want you to remember the story that goes with it, which you may know already, so you'll hear it again. How Gautama, before he became the Buddha, he had left home, he was seeking the end of suffering, he was trying to figure it out. Why is it, how is it that we cause suffering to each other and ourselves? And he went to the best of the yogic teachers, excelled in every domain. He did mortifications of the flesh till he almost died. And then he just said, I'm going to sit down there under that tree and I'm not going to get up until it becomes clear to me the cause of suffering. And so he did. So when the Buddha sat down, that tendency was represented in the figure of Mara, who was portrayed or understood as the figure of sin and death,

perfect concentration. That didn't work, so then he sent visions of ghoulish demons and arms with weapons and all kinds of scary things. Did our Gautama flinch? No, he just stayed there, totally concentrated. So then Mara was furious, and he said, "By what right do you think that you can sit there and resolve the problem of suffering? By what authority do you think you can do that?" Now, interestingly enough, Gautama did not present his curriculum vitae. He didn't say, "My father is a prince in the Shakyamuni." He didn't say, "I've been to the very best yogic schools." He didn't say, "I have mortification of the flesh, PhD in that." No. He didn't say anything about himself. What did he do? He touched the earth. "I am doing this by the authority vested in me by the earth." That's what that gesture says. And they say in the scriptures that the earth roared. Now, I love that story, but what the point of it is that you have the same authority. For you, in whatever you are taking, whether it's planting a garden or protesting at a nuclear power plant or running for office, you are doing that for the healing for your people and the healing of our world by the power invested in you by the earth. You have been brought forth by the earth for this time. And earth will provide you, the web of life will provide you. The dependent co-arising, that power of our relationships with all that is, will provide the power. It's brought you up from the amoeba. It certainly ought to be able to get you through the next few days. So we can begin trusting that. We can begin really learning that what we most have going for us is not our own smarts and our own wiles or our own connections, but our passion for the earth and earth's love for us, which is life's. I've been stressing the Buddhist line on this, but that's there in all the great spiritual traditions and the earth wisdom traditions of the native peoples. And it is there in the scientists of our time, because there is a great scientific revolution, cognitive revolution going on now, which is turning our understanding toward that same recognition of the power of our relations with each other and with the universe, that we are not separate abiding selves, monads that have to be competing with each other or creating our own perfection and purity, but that we are currents of knowing and feeling and action, fed by streams of matter, energy, and information, these weaving together. And that became so clear to me in my own life when I turned toward systems theory. Happenstantially, as a matter of fact, I'm just looking. I didn't even know what systems meant. And if I'd somebody had explained it, I would have thought it was very boring and some realm of science that had nothing to do with me. But I walked in and I listened to what the professor was saying and what he was drawing on the board. And I thought, this is the Dharma in another guise. And the main, again and again and again, key points about the Dharma were reflected as in the ontology and epistemology of the systems view. I bring

0: that up, not to make you laugh so much, which I don't mind, but which is to say that this shift in identity that we are invited to make now, you don't need to think of it just in spiritual terms or in poetic or mystical terms. This is seen very clearly in scientific terms from the system's perspective, that it is this notion that we are a self doing our thinking between our ears, looking out at the world from behind our eyes, acting on it as a separate and distinctive individual is not the only way you see it, and that there is indeed, we get into a terrific trap if we identify who we are with this separate self that whose name we wear, you know. If I think all I am is Joanna, a white, aging American woman, and I want to just read a couple of paragraphs from the system's perspective. This is from my book, World is Lover, World is Self. So systems theorists point out, we were talking about that in our workshop this weekend, because I always bring it in. This is part of the liberation of our time. We can identify, shift our identity with something much bigger than the dramas and ambitions of this little piece of reality that is inside my bag of skin. So there's no categorical I set over against a categorical you or it. One of the clearest teachers of this is Gregory Bateson. He says the false reification, like thingification, of the self is basic to our planetary ecological crisis. We have imagined that we are a unit of survival, and we have to see to our own survival. And we imagine that the unit of survival is the separate individual or a separate species, whereas in reality, through the history of evolution, it is the individual plus the environment, the species plus the environment, for they are essentially symbiotic. The self is a metaphor. We can choose to limit it to our skin, our person, our family, our organization, or our species. We can select its boundaries in objective reality. And what we are experiencing is a bankruptcy of seeing this self as a unit of consumption that must always be buying and consuming to keep our capitalist political economy going. We can be liberated from that, and more people are allowing that waking up to happen, a waking up for the sake of life. My friends, this time, it's not just one Buddha. This time, everybody has to wake up. This time, everybody wants to wake up. This time, everybody can wake up. And without that, it's curtains, you know? So that's quite an interesting situation to be in. And we're waking up in so many different ways in the Great Turning. People are linking together in study groups. People are linking arms to say no to war and the fabrication of weapons. People are meeting in their towns and places to accelerate a great change, the great transition. So a beautiful part of the Great Turning is the transition culture. Becoming aware of how long we've been around, that we have a right to be here, that we have the authority of our 14 billion years of this living in this universe. And that also invites us to open our heart minds to the future ones and to their right to live on a planet that is not poisoned, that is not decimated, that is not denuded. And much of the growing amount of the work that reconnects that we do is also nurturing our capacity to not only reach back to the origins that feed our power, but to those who are coming after us, so that those of future ones can we're working for their sake too, you know. And you've come to be together and to listen tonight partly out of a desire that life go on. And it is that commitment to the future ones that has, I found, tremendously vitalizing and refreshing in my own life. So that you're here for this moment of great turning, your presence here, our presence here, our courage of heart and mind reaches out to draw strength from the ancestors and also inspiration from the future ones, so that we can act that we leave this planet inhabitable. Our love is sufficient for that. Our strength is sufficient for that. My closing poem is from Rainer Maria Rilke. It is the last of his sonnets in the Sonnet to Orpheus. And it is in a book that I, with my co-translator, translated. And during the time we were working on this, during the time of our invasion, the U.S. invasion of Iraq, and the time was so dark, and we felt such great futility, discouragement. But this kept us strong. This poem had a quality to bring us in touch with our strength and our faith and our true identity. So I'm going to say it to you. And then the first line is, "Quiet friend who has come so far." That's you. You've come a long distance through the ages. Quiet friend who has come so far. Feel how your breathing makes more space around you. Feel that every time with the mindfulness of breathing in and breathing out. Feel how your breathing makes more space around you. Let this darkness be a bell tower, and you the bell. And as you ring, what batters you becomes your strength. My favorite line, so I'll have to repeat them. Let this darkness be a bell tower, and you the bell. As you ring, what batters you becomes your strength. Swing back and forth into the change. What is it? What is this intensity of pain? If the drink is bitter, turn yourself to wine. In this uncontainable night, be the mystery at the crossroads of your senses, the mystery discovered there. And if the world has ceased to hear you, say to the silent earth, "I flow," and to the rushing water speak, "I am." To the silent earth speak, "I flow," to the rushing water, "I am." And that's what you are. By the magic of thousands of generations in this swiftly turning world, you've been given this flesh, this body, this house for your heart and mind, this sun, these stars, this soil. And you are not separate. Nothing can ever happen to you that will ever separate you from the living majesty of life and earth. Because that's your true nature. You belong. You're woven out of belonging. That is your strength.
1: 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Joe Ritchie is our general manager and editor. I'm David Barsamyan. Thank you for listening. We go out with background music from Joni Mitchell, Woodstock.

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0: Hello, I'm Neil Kirksall.
1: And I'm Stephanie Skenderis. Coming up on As It Happens.
0: To infinity or bust, Elon Musk's SpaceX goes public tomorrow in what some are calling a once-in-a-generation market event. But one analyst tells us investors really might want to cool their jets.
1: And name of the game. After a record-breaking comeback last night, the New York Knicks are now a win away from an NBA championship. A fact our guest attributes in part to franchise changer Jalen Brunson. And to Mr. Brunson's mom, too.
0: Those stories and more coming up for you on the Thursday edition of As It Happens.

0: The Beach Is with Let's Go.
1: We're going to take a short break now. When we return, a Toronto councillor representing the ward where a police officer was shot dead this morning tells us how the community is reacting to yet another deadly incident in the neighborhood.
0: And a foot in the door. For the first time in more than half a century, Haiti has a team in the World Cup. And as jubilant fans gather in Miami's Little Haiti, an organizer tells us they're turning their focus away from suffering and onto celebration. Stay tuned. I'm Stephanie Skenderis.
1: And I'm Neil Cooksell.

0: possibility or of orders makes it more difficult to convince the decision makers to invest in privacy at the outset. And we know that investing in privacy at the outset is a good investment. It makes products better and it protects individuals. But the fact that at the end of the day, even in a case like this one, there is no ability to impose a financial consequence, there's no ability to impose an order, that creates a lack of incentive and in some cases maybe a disincentive to comply with the fundamental right to privacy. So that's a major gap. That's something I've been calling out since my appointment as privacy commissioner 4 years ago.
1: Are you concerned that the company isn't taking this seriously because you don't have the opportunity to find them?
0: Well, a clear outcome, one, I don't have the ability to find them, and two, I don't have the ability to issue an order. So one of the recommendations that we made was that they suspend the tool until they can put in place all of the appropriate safeguards. So press pause, fix the issue given the harms, and that gives an incentive to fix the issues quickly so that you can reopen the tool. And they've not accepted to do this, and I can't force them to do it. And so they've accepted my other recommendations to put in place the monitoring systems, the proactive, and a lot of good commitments. But we found in the report that's not yet resolved because a lot of those things are future looking. It will help. It will reduce. It has reduced it by 50%. But that still means there's still many, many, too many. One is too many. And so absolutely, that's an example where we would need strong enforcement power. I note the company's agreement to a number of the recommendations and a number of steps that are taking. This is positive, but it's not done. We're going to monitor so that it is fully done. But again, even when it is fully done, those harms have already occurred. They should never have occurred.
2: Privacy Commissioner Philippe Dufresne spoke to reporters today in Ottawa.

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1: You can also find As It Happens wherever you get your podcasts. I'm Stephanie Skenderis. 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
0: And I'm Neil Kirksall. 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

0: have been dying off the coast of Washington State at alarmingly high rates this year, and the summer migration season isn't over yet. Scientists are racing to understand what's causing the die-offs, but they think it might be related to climate change. And as KMXT's Catherine Irving reports, the waters in the Gulf of Alaska might be offering the population a lifeline.
1: Matt Van Deel remembers the moment he first noticed something was different about the gray whales near Kodiak. Van Deel is the natural resources director at the Shunack tribe. It was the middle of last summer, and he thought he'd drive a few minutes to check how many gray whales had arrived in their feeding grounds off of Passagshack Bay, which is at the south end of the island's road system. He was expecting to see a handful at most. Instead,
2: we're, you know, scanning the horizon, and it looked like smokestacks from all the whales breathing.
1: Soon after, Van Deel arranged to go out with a Coast Guard plane to survey the whales from above.
2: And that's when it really, getting up in the air and being able to see, you know, 100 to 150 whales right there.
1: In the following months, the number of whales near Passagshack Bay grew to nearly 300. Before last year, the average number of whales in the area was between just 25 and 30. Van Deel says so far, it's looking like they'll see high numbers again this year. And he's not the only one who's noticed more gray whales than normal. Lauren Wild is a research biologist and assistant professor of applied fisheries with the University of Alaska Southeast Sitka campus. She grew up in Sitka, and back when she was a kid, she says there were maybe 10 or 15 whales coming through the sound every year to feed. But in 2020, that changed.
3: When I was out collecting herring eggs, I counted just sort of skiffing around with a friend, so not an official number, but I counted close to 200 individuals.
1: She says those high numbers have remained the norm in Sitka since then. These shifts in places like Kodiak and Sitka are happening as the gray whale population at large is tanking. Gray whales were hunted almost to extinction in the early 1900s. Hunting bans helped the population recover until around 2019. That's when scientists started seeing more dead gray whales than normal and fewer calves being born. The National Oceanic and Atmospheric Administration designated it as an unusual mortality event. NOAA announced the die-off was over in 2023, when the population looked like it was recovering. But with the amount of whales that have been dying off the coast of Washington State this year, scientists think they may have celebrated too soon. Carly Lowe is a marine mammal specialist with NOAA's Protected Resources Division.
4: In 2024, there were a total of 61 gray whales stranded along the West Coast. Last year, there were 179, so almost three times as many. And this year so far, we're at 127. And we're not done with the season. They are still stranding in Alaska, so we expect that number to go up.
1: Scientists from Baja, Mexico, all the way to Alaska, gathered on a video call last month to share what they've been learning about gray whales and what could be causing them to die. John Kalambokides is a co-founder and research biologist at the Cascadia Research Collective, a Washington nonprofit that studies marine mammals.
5: The Arctic is an area that has seen, you know, over multiple decades, you know, pretty dramatic ecosystem changes. And where some of the areas gray whales feed that are monitored, there's been dramatic declines in the prey abundance.
1: He says the leading theory is that warming water in the Arctic, caused by climate change, has led to a massive drop in the available food out in the Bering and Chukchi Seas, where gray whales typically bulk up in the summer. Van Deel, from Kodiak, was on the call last month, too. He says, comparing notes, one thing was clear. Gray whales are showing up in places they don't usually go. The waters off San Francisco and Vancouver, British Columbia, for instance, have seen way more gray whales than previous years, just like Kodiak. He says this is probably because of the conditions in the Arctic. With nothing to eat at their normal buffet, the whales are looking for new grub.
2: They're very intelligent creatures. They're individuals, and so they're going to go where the feed is.
1: But not everywhere has the same type of food source. In San Francisco Bay, scientists estimate that at least 1 in 5 gray whales are dying there from starvation or boat strikes. But in parts of Alaska, grays are leaving with their bellies full. Wild and Van Deel both say they've seen many whales in noticeably better body condition at the end of their stays than at the beginning. Scientists still aren't sure what other impacts this shift will have. In some places, like Sitka and Puget Sound, Kalambokides says they could see more conflicts between whales and fishermen. In Kodiak, Van Deel says their impact could be more positive.
2: We'll probably see a rebound and a bloom of species richness out there because of the gray whale's presence.
1: He says that in a season of abysmal news for grays, places like Kodiak offer a rare bright spot. Reporting in Kodiak, I'm Catherine Irving.
0: And for now, that's KTOO News. More coming your way in about 15 minutes. As you probably already know,

Well, the World Cup got underway yesterday with some of the favorites, Mexico and South Africa. Mexico beat South Africa 2-0, by the way. And South Korea beat Czechia 2-1 yesterday. The matches will continue today with Canada and Bosnia at 11 a.m. and USA and Paraguay at 5 this afternoon. 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

0: Owner Mike Dunleavy called the special session last month exclusively to consider legislation that would replace the state's oil and gas property tax with a much smaller per-unit tax on gas flowing through the planned 800-mile pipeline bringing North Slope gas to market. Representative Calvin Schrage, an Anchorage independent and co-chair of the House Finance Committee, says their weeks of work and dozens of tweaks yielded a bill he can get behind.
1: Obviously, there's been many disagreements along the way, but I'm proud of the work product that we're moving forward out of committee.
0: The core of the bill, the tax cut, is pretty similar to the governor's most recent proposal, though it's a slightly smaller reduction. The draft bill would bring in 80 to 90% less revenue than the property tax currently on the books. But the bill now also includes a number of concessions that advocates hope will soothe skeptics. One of the biggest is price controls. Those have been a sticking point for legislators worried that cost overruns could saddle Alaskans with expensive gas and high energy bills. Alaska utilities would pay no more than $16 per unit of gas from the project under the House's version of the bill. That's higher than current rates in South Central Alaska, but cheaper than projections for imports and about in line with contracts for new gas out of Cook Inlet. The bill would also require Glenfarne, the developer, to make a few key commitments: a spur line to Fairbanks, reimbursing local communities for their costs during construction, and negotiating agreements with labor unions. Glenfarne and a number of Alaska unions took a step towards that last goal at a ceremony just north of Anchorage on Thursday by signing an agreement to, quote, maximize participation by qualified Alaska workers. Bronson Fry, the president of the Building and Construction Trades Council of South Central Alaska, says it's a big step.
2: The decisions we make, particularly in Juneau in the next week or so, will shape the future of our state. We have a chance to create thousands of good-paying jobs. We have a chance to expand construction union apprenticeship opportunities. We have a chance to strengthen Alaska's economy while investing in Alaska's people. And that's why this moment is so important.
0: Glenfarne Alaska LNG President Adam Prestige says the developer supports the draft headed for the floor.
3: I think the message for lawmakers has been loud and clear here today, that there is tremendous excitement and enthusiasm. There is an opportunity here to be seized.
0: And now the rest of the House gets a crack at it. House Speaker Bryce Edgman, a Dillingham independent leading a bipartisan coalition, says he expects the bill to move fairly quickly, maybe even through the House in one day.
4: I think the decision making in front of us is fairly clear for most members. You never know. But my hope would be to get it out in one day, if at all possible.
0: The House Minority Leader, Palmer Republican Representative Delaina Johnson, says she's expecting it to be a long but productive day.
5: It's exciting to see this move because I do think it makes a big difference as far as getting a gas line built.
0: Governor Mike Dunleavy issued a statement praising the bill shortly after the vote to move it to the floor. If it passes the House, it'll head to the Senate, giving the upper chamber about a week to pass its own version. The special session is set to end June 19th. With help from Wesley Early in Anchorage, reporting in Juneau, I'm Eric Stone.
6: And for now, that's KTOO News. Today is Friday, June 12th. It's the 163rd day of the year, and there's 202 days left in 2026, just 9 days before Father's Day and summer solstice. By the way, we're expecting 4 cruise ships in port today. We already have one here. The Disney Wonder arrived at 6:30 this morning. Anthem of the Seas will pull into port at 1 o'clock this afternoon. Zandam at 1:30, and Poesia will arrive at 2 p.m. That's a look at the cruise ship schedule for today, Friday, June 12th. This is Morning Edition from KTOO.

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5: 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Good morning, I'm Mike Lane, and this is KTOO. The time is 7:20. Sunshine all day today, a high expected near 65, and northwest winds at about 5 miles per hour today. Increasing clouds tonight, an overnight low of 49, northwest winds at 5, becoming southeast winds late this evening. Tomorrow, there's a chance of showers late in the morning, otherwise cloudy with a high near 63 and winds out of the southeast at about 5 miles per hour. Right now in the capital city, it's calm, overcast, and we have 50 degrees at KTOO. More local and statewide news coming up. Stick around. 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
7: 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I'm Leila Faldin.
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9: 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They were one of the breakthrough bands of 1996 and also one of that year's great tragedies. Sublime scored three huge hits with their major label debut.

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1: Robert Coles was a child psychiatrist who worked with black school children desegregating the South. 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
9: Live from NPR News in Washington, I'm Windsor Johnston. President Trump's nominee to oversee the nation's intelligence agencies is drawing bipartisan support on Capitol Hill. Senate Majority Leader John Thune says Jay Clayton is qualified for the job. So has the top Democrat on the Senate Intelligence Committee, Mark Warner. Delaware Senator Democrat Chris Coons tells NPR that he's reserving judgment for now.
10: I'll keep an open mind about Jay Clayton. But what I've heard just in the last few days as I've looked at news accounts of his recent public stances is that he was very positive about President Trump's proposed $1.8 billion weaponization fund, something that had bipartisan opposition.
9: Clayton's nomination will require Senate confirmation. Billionaire Elon Musk was at the opening bell at the NASDAQ today as SpaceX made its market debut. He joined remotely from Texas.
11: It is certainly hard to believe that a little company that started in a warehouse in El Segundo is now going public for the with the largest IPO that ever.
9: The company raised a record $75 billion in its initial public offering. On Wall Street, the NASDAQ is up 196 points. This is NPR.
8: It's Friday, June 12th. The time is 7:31. Good morning. This is KTOO. An initiative that gives youth in crisis more opportunities to connect with services is up and running in Juneau. The Safe Place program trains businesses and organizations to connect youth who feel unsafe with social services in Juneau. Anna Jenkins is the outreach coordinator at Juneau city-run youth shelter Shai Hot Hit. She learned about the program at a conference and says it seemed like a good fit for Juneau.
12: So the idea is that you bring on businesses and organizations, usually where we know youth already feel safe and already go when they have nowhere else to go, and they agree to be Safe Place sites. So their employees are trained.
8: Jenkins said if kids and teens ages 10 to 17 are feeling unsafe, they can come to one of these places and an employee will connect them with the shelter staff who can do crisis management and figure out next steps. Participating organizations and businesses include all staffed fire stations, the Juneau Police Station, the Southeast Alaska Food Bank, Kindred Post, Both City Pools, Glacier Cinemas, Jammy Family, Clinkett and Haida's Wayfinders Program at Floyd Dryden, and the Zach Gordon Youth Center. The initiative is coming to Juneau at a good time. That's according to Jordan Nigro, the city's youth services manager. She says youth refer other youth in crisis to the shelter, and in the summer, there are fewer opportunities for someone to notice a young person needs help. She says it's important that young people know that providers are in their corner.
12: You know, I think one of the things that kids often find when they come to shelter is that their voices are heard, and some of them may feel like their voices haven't been heard in quite some time.
8: The Zach Gordon Youth Center is hosting a Safe Place launch party today from 2 till 4 p.m. Youth can meet staff from participating organizations, eat food, and earn prizes. A full list of safe places can be found on the shelter's website. Youth can also text the word SAFE and their full current address to 44357 to find the nearest safe place. More local and statewide news coming your way in about 12 minutes. This is Morning Edition from KTOO. Thanks for listening.

0: You're listening to KTOO's Tlingit Word of the Week. This week's word comes from Kehinok John Martin. And the word this week is Shaw.
1: Shaw.
0: That means mountain. And here is a sentence. It's really something. For the Tlingit, the mountains are a wind fortress. Let's hear it again.
1: Shaw.
0: Mountain. Gunesh Cheesh to Hune Lance Twitchell, Gold Belt Heritage Foundation, and the University of Alaska Southeast for this audio.
2: Kehinok John Martin was Dakdain Tan and a child of a Kagwan Tan man. He is from the Hunakawu, the people of Huna, and was a contributing elder and speaker at many language immersion gatherings in Glacier Bay, Yakutat, and Juneau. He attended boarding school in Shkakwe and attended Gonzaga University.
0: And tune in next week for another Tlingit Word of the Week from KTOO.
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4: 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I'm Mike Lane, and you're listening to Morning Edition from KTOO. The time is 7:45. The University of Alaska's newest and largest union filed an unfair labor practice complaint against the university last week. The union alleges the university interfered with bargaining rights and retaliated against union members. KTOO's Jamie Deep reports that a wage increase is at the heart of the issue.
5: The Coalition of Alaska University Employees for Equity, or COSUAW, formed in April. The union of more than 2,000 includes permanent staff at the university, such as people who work in financial aid, advising, communications, and other areas. Earlier this month, it filed an unfair labor practice charge against the University of Alaska. The union alleges the university violated state law on two fronts. One was by reversing course on supporting a 3% wage increase for staff during the legislative

0: the Pitney's own words, threatens the stability of the university. Like others in Alaska, we're struggling with rising cost increases, particularly with the rise in oil prices.
1: Humans explains the second way the union claims the university is violating state law.
0: The university continues to retaliate against us by soliciting people to leave the unit in exchange for that 3% increase.
1: According to the filing, the university HR director sent an email to a group of university employees stating that some people might receive a 3% wage increase if by the end of the fiscal year they submit an objection to their inclusion in the union. Jonathan Taylor is the director of public affairs for the university. He says the university has not violated state law on either front. He says the university communicated to staff from the beginning of the election period that they would not qualify for a 3% raise for the next fiscal year.
2: In state law and in case law, it's black and white. We can't pay increases to representative groups without a legislative appropriation and a contract.
1: Taylor says the claim about asking people to leave the union is untrue. He explains that prior to the union election, both parties couldn't agree on whether certain positions belonged to the union. But he says there was an agreement in place to review those positions after the election. Taylor says the email mentioned in the filing was to notify finance staff that there are people who might qualify for a raise after both parties determine whether the positions in question do or don't belong in the union.
2: It's basically saying, look, we know that there are some people who are eligible who may end up getting pulled out of the unit because they weren't put in there correctly. They shouldn't have been in there to begin with. And if they do get pulled out, then they will still get their increase.
1: Taylor says the university is working to get through the contract process, which is how union staff will be able to get a raise.
2: The big picture for us is trying to do right by our employees and making sure they have correct and accurate information and moving towards actual contract negotiations so that we can resolve some of this uncertainty that I think a lot of our staff are experiencing.
1: The university can respond to the union's charge, and the union can then file a rebuttal afterwards. A hearing examiner investigates the case and then issues a finding, which usually takes 90 days. Reporting in Juneau, I'm Jamie Deep.
3: And that's KTOO News for now. More coming your way at 8:20 in our extended newscast. Today is Friday, the 12th of June. Sunrise was at 3:52 this morning. We'll see the sun set at 10:03 this evening for a total of 18 hours, 10 minutes, and 56 seconds of daylight today. That's a gain of 1 minute and 22 seconds over yesterday. Total of 4 cruise ships are due in port today. The Disney Wonder got here at 6:30. Anthem of the Seas will arrive at 1 p.m., Zandam at 1:30, and Poesia at 2 p.m. today. This is KTOO. It's Morning Edition.

0: This is Morning Edition from NPR News. I'm Michelle Martin.
1: I'm Leila Fadel.
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1: From NPR and WBUR Boston, I'm Peter O'Dowd.
2: I'm Indira Lakshman on It's Here and Now. Coming up, President Trump faced blowback for picking a loyalist as the nation's acting spy boss. Now he's picked a lawyer with no background in intelligence.
1: Also, a surgeon remembers chaos at the hospital after the Pulse nightclub massacre in Orlando 10 years ago.
3: Law enforcement was concerned that there was a second shooter and that they may have gotten into the hospital as a patient. So we were on lockdown.
2: And a new exhibit on the American flag in art and photography, like that famous picture of Neil Armstrong planting a flag on the moon.
4: Because there's no wind on the moon, they had to put a bar to keep the flag up. So this is a fairly orchestrated image.
2: Coming up here and now.
1: First, the news.
5: Live from NPR News in Washington, I'm Windsor Johnston. President Trump is pushing back against reports about a possible deal with Iran. In a post on social media, Trump said details reported by Tehran do not match what he says was agreed to in writing. Aaron David Miller is with the Carnegie Endowment for International Peace. He says the rapidly shifting messages from the president are raising questions about whether an agreement is within reach.
6: We've been here before. There's a bit of wash, rinse, and repeat here. I think by CNN's count, this is the 39th time the president, including yesterday, 39th time the president has basically put out a statement indicating we're on the cusp of an actual deal. I think it's reasonable to assume, and it is an assumption, that we're closer than ever, but ever actually has been extremely difficult to define when you're talking about Donald Trump and U.S.-Iranian negotiations.
5: The back and forth comes as negotiators continue working toward an agreement aimed at reducing tensions and restoring shipping through the Strait of Hormuz. An Israeli airstrike in Lebanon has damaged a UNESCO-listed World Heritage Site in the southern city of Tyre. NPR's Jana Raff reports from Beirut.
7: The ancient port of Tyre is an important Roman site, conquered by Alexander the Great and key to a powerful maritime empire. On Sunday, an Israeli airstrike cracked some of the 2,000-year-old walls, damaged columns, and shifted ancient capitals in what is known as the Egyptian port. An antiquities official, Nader Saklawi, tells NPR. He says some of the damage was caused when metal parts of a generator went flying following a strike that destroyed a century-old heritage house. Israel says it is launching attacks on Hezbollah in Tyre on Lebanon's southern coast. It did not say what it was targeting in that strike Sunday. Jane Araf, NPR News, Beirut.
5: The Men's World Soccer Tournament is underway. It kicked off yesterday in Mexico City, where Mexico beat South Africa in the first group stage match. Steve Futterman reports from a watch party in Los Angeles.
8: It was a festive gathering. The fans, most dressed in the Mexican team colors of green, white, and red, cheered wildly when Mexico jumped in front 1-0. El Tri, as the Mexican team is called, ended up beating South Africa 2-0. One of those attending was Victor Torres. His parents were both born in Mexico.
9: Very happy, very happy. We're excited to be here, excited for the opening of the World Cup, and hopefully Mexico keeps going up.
8: Around 3.5 million people of Mexican descent live in Los Angeles County, and it's possible the Mexican team could play a match in L.A. as the World Cup progresses. For NPR News, I'm Steve Futterman in Los Angeles.
5: On Wall Street, the Dow was up 203 points, the Nasdaq down 78. This is NPR News in Washington. A federal judge has temporarily blocked the Justice Department's nearly $1.8 billion anti-weaponization fund, despite public assurances from administration officials that the program is not moving forward. The judges ordered the government to provide sworn statements within a week from the acting attorney general and the Treasury Secretary, confirming the fund will not proceed. The Food and Drug Administration is taking a step to respond to the current outbreak of the New World screwworm. The FDA has authorized the use of a generic flea medicine to treat screwworm cases in cats and dogs. NPR's Sydney Lupkin reports. New World screwworms are flies that lay eggs in living mammals, usually cattle. If left untreated, screwworm maggots can cause secondary infections and other deadly damage. A U.S. screwworm outbreak began earlier this month with an infected calf in Texas. There are now 6 cases total, according to the Department of Agriculture. The USDA also confirmed the parasite in a dog in New Mexico on Monday. The FDA has authorized generic nitinpyrim tablets for emergency use in dogs, puppies, cats, and kittens. The tablets are available over the counter, but veterinarians may still need to physically remove remaining screwworm larvae. Although screwworms mostly affect livestock, in rare cases they can infest humans and pets. Sydney Lupkin, NPR News.
10: SpaceX began trading at $150 a share. That's around 11% over the $135 the company had named as its list price. It's now officially the largest IPO in history. 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
12: Hi, this is Cheryl Snyder. As we close out our budget year at the end of the month, I want to take a moment to say thank you. The loss of federal funding nearly a year ago hit KTOO hard. But then you showed up. The advocacy, the increased financial support, and even the kind notes of encouragement have kept us whole this year while we work towards building a new sustainable future. We're not out of the woods yet, but because of you, we have a lot to look forward to.
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1: I'm Peter O'Dowd in Phoenix. It's Here and Now. A powerful spying tool is set to expire at midnight. Lawmakers left Washington without renewing Section 702 of the Foreign Intelligence Surveillance Act, or FISA. It was a protest against President Trump's controversial pick of Bill Pulte, a loyalist without intelligence experience, to be acting director of national intelligence. But hours after the vote to extend FISA failed, President Trump came up with another name, Jay Clayton, to do the job permanently. Let's bring in Damian Paletta. He's Washington coverage chief for the Wall Street Journal. Damian, thanks for joining us.
13: My pleasure. Thank you.
1: So Bill Pulte didn't have an intelligence background. That angered a lot of Republicans and Democrats in Congress. What about Jay Clayton?
13: Jay Clayton's not really known for having an intelligence background either, but he's known as a really serious person who's had big jobs in both Trump administrations. He was the head of the Securities and Exchange Commission in the first term, and now he's the U.S. Attorney for the Southern District of New York, which is a very high-profile job that does deal with a lot of national security-type cases. So he's a person who's very well-respected by Democrats and Republicans, seen as a very serious person. Obviously, the president likes him a lot. He checks all the boxes. Why President Trump waited until, you know, so late in the process to do this, I think he kind of assumed that Congress would get out of his way and allow him to put Bill Pulte in this job. But when it became clear, especially from Speaker Mike Johnson, that was not going to happen, Trump finally had to come up with this plan B. The problem is that there's really no way Congress is going to be able to move fast enough to renew that spying law before it expires. And so there'll be a brief kind of interruption there. And the question is, how quickly can the Senate move to confirm Jay Clayton for this new job, this really important intelligence job? And in the interim, that Bill Pulte will probably be there for some maybe weeks, even a month or more. And what could someone like Bill Pulte do?
1: So let's talk more about Jay Clayton's experience. You mentioned his job as U.S. Attorney for the Southern District of New York. It's a big job. And again, as you mentioned, lots of high profile cases. Walk through some of those that might be relevant to this job as DNI.
13: Well, it's probably the most high profile U.S. attorney job in the country. And oftentimes, you know, not only do they deal with Wall Street related, you know, white collar crimes, but frequently they're dealing with, you know, terror financing and things that involve really sensitive issues at the utmost kind of importance and secrecy. So you're dealing with the types of intelligence and counterintelligence stuff that the FBI would be involved with. This is a really good sign in terms of someone who would understand the way that kind of bad things happen, both the way that foreign actors try to impact the United States and the way the United States, quite frankly, interacts overseas. So they're looking for someone with that kind of experience and who's taken seriously by Democrats and the law enforcement community. Jay Clayton might have been the perfect pick for him. Also, the job he had at the Securities and Exchange Commission means that he really understands financial markets, the way things move around. That's a really important job, too, when you're looking at an intelligence job where the economy is a big part of President Trump's foreign policy, right, whether it's, things like that.
1: One big reason that lawmakers didn't like Bill Pulte for the job is because he's known for pushing for investigations into the president's perceived political adversaries. Are there any concerns that Clayton would do that or use the intelligence agencies for the president's political purposes?
13: It's a great question. Tulsi Gabbard, when she had the job as the head of intelligence, she did get involved in reviewing the 2020 election outcome, and President Trump wanted her to kind of try to overturn some of the findings from the 2020 election. And so one of the big questions is whether President Trump is going to pressure Jay Clayton to get involved in investigating voter fraud, voter interference, election interference. That doesn't sound like something Jay Clayton has been talking about a lot, but you never know. When the president, turns up the pressure, a lot of people kind of start bending in that direction. And so I think that's what we're going to be watching closely. Bill Pulte certainly was involved and very interested in going after President Trump's enemies. And we're going to watch closely to see if Jay Clayton might do something similar too.
1: Well, he has been talking about it a little. Here he is on CNBC earlier this week. He was asked about an unproven conspiracy theory promoted by the White House about the California election and the slow pace of counting the votes there. Here's what Clayton said about U.S. elections.
14: On the integrity side, we're doing an absolutely terrible job, and the American people are right to question it.
1: So what do you make of that?
13: Well, that's kind of music to the president's ears. And one of the things in California specifically is you have had the president, the vice president, the speaker of the House, all raising questions about California and the way votes were counted. But so far, there's been no evidence at all that there was any wrongdoing, any fraud, that the elections were impacted in any way by malicious intent. And so here's the tightrope walk for Jay Clayton. Can he say the things the president wants to hear about voter interference, and still kind of do his job? Or does he start bending the agenda of this agency in the direction of the president's will, even if the facts don't take him there? And so that's what we're going to be watching really closely. We didn't see a lot of that kind of stuff at the SEC. We didn't see a lot of that kind of stuff in his U.S. attorney's job. But there's a lot more opportunity for that as the head of intelligence.
1: Oh, just briefly, the Senate Intelligence Committee has scheduled the confirmation hearing for next Wednesday. Coming up pretty soon, do you expect he'll get confirmed?
13: Yes, I do. And that's maybe the fastest I've ever seen a confirmation hearing. That just shows you that they want him in this job and not Bill Pulte any longer than possible. So, yes, I expect he'll get confirmed, not just because of his qualifications, but because Democrats do not want Bill Pulte to be in that job 1 minute longer than he has to be.
1: Damian Poletta, Washington coverage chief for The Wall Street Journal. Thanks.
13: My pleasure. Thank you.
2: And it's day two of the World Cup, and after co-host Mexico's victory against South Africa yesterday, the teams from the other two host countries, the U.S. and Canada, have their chance to shine. Canada takes on Bosnia and Herzegovina this afternoon in Toronto, and tonight Team USA faces off against Paraguay in Los Angeles. Reporter Steve Futterman is in L.A., where all the action is happening. Steve, welcome back.
15: Great to be with you, Indira.
2: So lucky you to be in L.A. in the heart of it all.
15: Yes.
2: What is the atmosphere like? Are Angelinos welcoming the fans who've come for the kickoff game, or has it made the city's infamous traffic even worse?
15: Well, a bit of both. I mean, there's going to be lots of traffic around the stadium. We normally call it SoFi Stadium, but FIFA does not like any advertisements connected to the stadium. So for the World Cup, it's being called Los Angeles Stadium. But there's definitely lots of excitement. You know, soccer, or as real fans of the sport call it, football, you either love it or you sometimes don't really care for it. It's really been great for me to see areas of LA where there's a large ethnic identity, especially Hispanic areas. I mean, this is like nirvana for them, having the World Cup in their adopted nation. Yesterday, I spoke to Victor Torres. He's a first-generation American. His parents came here from Mexico. He is just totally embracing this moment. Take a listen.
16: It unifies the world. I like the fact that I feel that everyone's tuned in to these moments. Everyone around the world is tuned into this. It's nice to have people focused on a sport rather than tragedy or mishap. It's nice. It's nice to feel everybody's together.
15: And of course, you have people who have come to the U.S. from Europe, people from the U.K., France, Spain. I mean, soccer is their number one sport, so they are elated. And of course, this is the World Cup, and there are many people who really don't care about soccer normally, but who do care a lot about the World Cup. So there'll be some new soccer fans at least for a month.
17: Quadrennial fans. These are the ones who only wake up every 4 years. All right, Steve.
15: Right.
17: This is your seventh World Cup, if that's possible. What stands out to you about this one?
15: Well, it's great to see it in the U.S., and I also like the fact that soccer is emerging. The last time the World Cup was here in the U.S. was in 1994. We were still relative to Europe and other soccer nations. We were a young soccer nation. Well, soccer has developed. There's Major League Soccer now. There are American players, a lot of American players who play in Europe now. So the sport has grown. Now, will this mean more success this time than in 1994? Hard to say. I mean, these European powers are still powerful, but the sport has really grown and a lot more people are into it now.
17: Well, you know, you are going to be attending the opening ceremony and the match tonight in L.A. I'm totally jealous. I'll admit it. Katy Perry is going to be headlining. Yeah. And meanwhile, over in Canada, Michael Bublé will be performing. So total star power north of the border and here in L.A. So tell us more about the opening ceremony. What do you expect?
15: Well, as you mentioned, Katy Perry, she will be the top name. But we also expect there to be some former big U.S. players showing up. And of course, this is L.A. Hollywood figures like to get some airtime on those Fox broadcasts and those cutaway shots. So I expect we're going to see a lot of big names in the stands, not necessarily on the field, but they want to show that they're there and they're into the World Cup. Like you said, quadrennial fans.
17: All right. What will you be watching out for Team USA tonight?
15: I think the big thing always for the U.S. team is, can the Americans score? 4 years ago, the U.S. played four matches and scored a total of three goals. You can't really do that and expect to succeed. So can the U.S. show more offensive creativeness? Christian Pulisic is probably the top player. Remember that name. He's the captain. He plays for AC Milan, one of the top European teams. Another player to watch out for, Weston McKennie. He has all the tools, and when he's on his game, he can turn things around. And of course, in any World Cup, you need strong performances from the goaltenders. The U.S. has two of them, Matt Friis and Matt Turner.
17: Well, you ask, can the U.S. score? I'd say that's the basic question for every football team performing. All right, there are eight matches this weekend, including Brazil versus Morocco, Haiti versus Scotland. Which games are you going to be watching most closely?
15: Yeah, I really like that Brazil-Morocco match. We all know about Brazil. Historically, they are often a favorite, but not so much this year. They are a bit under the radar, still very good. But I want to see what type of team they are. Morocco is a young, energetic team. The African teams in recent World Cups have really been a delight to watch. 4 years ago, Morocco became the first African team and the first team from an Arab country ever to reach the semifinals. So I really want to watch both these teams. And of course, next week we'll have the favorites on Monday, Spain, on Tuesday, France with Mbappe. And again, on Tuesday also, the defending champions, Argentina, with the legendary Leo Messi. So it's really going to be by midweek that all the teams will have been playing and we'll really get an idea of who seems to be, at least at this first look at the World Cup, which teams seem to be the strongest.
17: All right, super brief, Steve. Three red cards in the Mexico-South Africa game yesterday. Is it going to continue this badly?
15: I don't know. I think this may have been an anomaly. Last World Cup, there were a total of four red cards. The entire World Cup, we have three already. So
17: one
15: I think
17: game.
15: This may have been an anomaly.
17: Steve Futterman in L.A., thanks so much.
15: Thank you.
18: Robert Coles was a child psychiatrist who worked with black school children desegregating the South. At the end of his life, he was reunited with one of them, civil rights activist Ruby Bridges.
19: And I said, "You did a really good thing. You've had an amazing life." And he said, "You think so?" And I said, "You did a really good thing."
18: Ruby Bridges remembers Robert Coles on All Things Considered from NPR News.
20: 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This project will design and construct a chip seal overlay on Glacier Highway between Auk Lake and the AMHS Ferry Terminal in Auk Bay. 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
22: 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The time is 8:20. Now, our extended newscast. Republican lawmakers are working to repeal the roadless rule through Congress at the same time the U.S. Department of Agriculture pursues an administrative rescission of the rule. The 2001 roadless rule prevents new roads in national forests, including more than 9 million acres of the Tongass National Forest. The rule has been rolled back and reinstated in a ping pong between Republican and Democratic administrations. Utah Senator Mike Lee tacked on a repeal of the rule to the proposed Wildfire Prevention Act before it passed out of the Senate Energy and Natural Resources Committee in an 11-9 vote on Wednesday. Next, the bill will be considered by the full Senate. Senator Lisa Murkowski voted in favor of repealing the rule at the committee hearing.
23: In Alaska, the roadless rule has been a real challenge for us for decades. Most Alaskans maintain that the roadless rule should never have applied to Alaska. We didn't ask for it. We consistently opposed it.
22: But a 2020 poll of Alaska voters found less than half were in favor of eliminating the roadless rule. Nationwide, almost all of the public comments submitted on the latest administrative rescission effort are in favor of keeping the rule, according to an analysis by the Center for Western Priorities. Murkowski says her intent isn't to open up more land to clear-cut logging in the Tongass. Instead, she says it's to open pathways for renewable hydropower projects. Nathan Newcomer is the Tongass campaigner at Southeast Alaska Conservation Council, a nonprofit that advocates for keeping the roadless rule. He says it already allows for the construction of utility infrastructure.
24: In fact, there have been examples already in the Tongass National Forest in roadless areas where hydropower projects were allowed to move forward, so that's just false.
22: That includes the Whitman Lake Hydroelectric Project near Ketchikan and the Blue Lake Hydroelectric Expansion in Sitka. According to a U.S. Forest Service fact sheet, the agency can't prevent hydropower development approved by the Federal Energy Regulatory Commission in roadless areas. The USDA's administrative rescission of the roadless rule is expected to be finalized this year. And an 89-year-old woman died in Juneau yesterday from injuries suffered during a vehicle crash on North Douglas Highway Wednesday afternoon. According to an information release by the Juneau Police Department, there was only one vehicle involved in the crash. A 62-year-old woman was driving and the 89-year-old woman was a passenger. Police have not released the women's names. They were driving down the highway when the vehicle left the road, drove into a ditch, and hit a tree. Both people in the vehicle were injured during the crash and were taken to Bartlett Regional Hospital. Capital City Fire Rescue responded to the crash. Police say the crash is still under investigation and are seeking information regarding the crash from the public and any possible witnesses. And the University of Alaska's newest and largest union filed an unfair labor practice complaint against the university last week. The union alleges the university interfered with bargaining rights and retaliated against union members. KTOO's Jamie Deep reports that a wage increase is at the heart of the issue.
25: The Coalition of Alaska University Employees for Equity, or COSUAW, formed in April. The union of more than 2,000 includes permanent staff at the university, such as people who work in financial aid, advising, communications, and other areas. Earlier this month, it filed an unfair labor practice charge against the University of Alaska. The union alleges the university violated state law on two fronts. One was by reversing course on supporting a 3% wage increase for staff during the legislative session. That's according to Jeremiah Humans, a senior data center technician for the university who's on the union's bargaining committee.
0: There was a path forward for us to get the 3% raise, and that the university worked against us in getting rid of that from the budget.
25: The university's budget request for the upcoming fiscal year included a 3% wage increase for non-union employees, as well as raises for union members based on collective bargaining agreements. State law requires salary raises for union members to come from collective bargaining agreements that the legislature approves funding for, which CAUSE does not have yet. Human says these raises are important to members.
0: Not having this wage increase is, in former President Pinney's own words, threatens the stability of the university. Like others in Alaska, we're struggling with rising cost increases, particularly with the rise in oil prices.
25: Humans explains the second way the union claims the university is violating state law.
0: The university continues to retaliate against us by soliciting people to leave the unit in exchange for that 3% increase.
25: According to the filing, the university HR director sent an email to a group of university employees stating that some people might receive a 3% wage increase if by the end of the fiscal year they submit an objection to their inclusion in the union. Jonathan Taylor is the director of public affairs for the university. He says the university has not violated state law on either front. He says the university communicated to staff from the beginning of the election period that they would not qualify for a 3% raise for the next fiscal year.
3: In state law and in case law, it's black and white. We can't pay increases to representative groups without a legislative appropriation and a contract.
25: Taylor says the claim about asking people to leave the union is untrue. He explains that prior to the union election, both parties couldn't agree on whether certain positions belonged to the union. But he says there was an agreement in place to review those positions after the election. Taylor says the email mentioned in the filing was to notify finance staff that there are people who might qualify for a raise after both parties determine whether the positions in question do or don't belong in the union.
3: It's basically saying, look, we know that there are some people who are eligible who may end up getting pulled out of the unit because they weren't put in there correctly. They shouldn't have been in there to begin with. And if they do get pulled out, then they will still get their increase.
25: Taylor says the university is working to get through the contract process, which is how union staff will be able to get a raise.
3: The big picture for us is trying to do right by our employees and making sure they have correct and accurate information and moving towards actual contract negotiations so that we can resolve some of this uncertainty that I think a lot of our staff are experiencing.
25: The university can respond to the union's charge, and the union can then file a rebuttal afterwards. A hearing examiner investigates the case and then issues a finding, which usually takes 90 days. Reporting in Juneau, I'm Jamie Deep.
22: And an initiative that gives youth in crisis more opportunities to connect with services is up and running in Juneau. The Safe Place program trains businesses and organizations to connect youth who feel unsafe with social services in Juneau. Anna Jenkins is the outreach coordinator at Juneau's city-run youth shelter, Shai Hot Hit. She learned about the program at a conference and says it seemed like a good fit for Juneau.
4: So the idea is that you bring on businesses and organizations, usually where we know youth already feel safe and already go when they have nowhere else to go, and they agree to be Safe Place sites. So their employees are trained.
22: Jenkins said if kids and teens ages 10 to 17 are feeling unsafe, they can come to one of these places and an employee will connect them with the shelter staff who can do crisis management and figure out next steps. Participating organizations and businesses include all staffed fire stations, the Juneau Police Station, the Southeast Alaska Food Bank, Kindred Post, Both City Pools, Glacier Cinemas, Jammy Family, Clinkett and Haida's Wayfinders Program at Floyd Dryden, and the Zach Gordon Youth Center. The initiative is coming to Juneau at a good time. That's according to Jordan Nigro, the city's youth services manager. She says youth refer other youth in crisis to the shelter, and in the summer, there are fewer opportunities for someone to notice a young person needs help. She says it's important that young people know that providers are in their corner.
6: You know, I think one of the things that
5: kids often find when they come to shelter is that their voices are heard, and some of them may feel like their voices haven't been heard in quite some time.
22: The Zach Gordon Youth Center is hosting a Safe Place launch party today from 2 till 4 p.m. Youth can meet staff from participating organizations, eat food, and earn prizes. A full list of safe places can be found on the shelter's website. Youth can also text the word SAFE and their full current address to 44357 to find the nearest safe place. And last but not least, Alaska is one of only two states that saw increased participation in the Supplemental Nutritional Assistance Program last year. That's despite most other states seeing a decline. The increase in users could be attributed to changes the state has made to improve operations within the federally funded food assistance program, according to the State Department of Health. The Health Department has been working to prepare for federal regulations that target states with high error rates within the SNAP program. Although the rate in Alaska has decreased over the years, it still has had the highest error rate in the nation going back to 2022. The Health Department said state investments have all been part of a broader effort to process applications more efficiently. Their newest update allows Alaskans to apply for multiple public assistance programs via their phones. Still, changes so far haven't addressed the root issue, according to SNAP Outreach Manager Megan James with the Food Bank of Alaska.
6: I mean, if they put as much progress on the back end as they did the front end, they'd be in a lot better position. But until they get this, the EIS system updated, it's forget about it.
22: Health Department officials say the end goal is to make it easier for Alaskans to apply for and manage their benefits while also improving tools for staff. Upgrades currently underway include updates to notices, making it easier for applicants to understand eligibility requirements, and implementing a virtual assistant for staff to improve decision consistency. And that concludes our extended newscast for this morning. Don't forget to tune in for Juno Afternoon today. It's a locally produced program that airs Wednesday through Friday on KTOO and KAUK at 3 p.m. with a rebroadcast at 7 p.m. Your host, Boston Christopher, interviews guests from local business owners to artists, musicians, and speakers. If it's happening in Juno, you'll hear about it on Juno Afternoon. And that's my time for this morning. Thanks for joining me, as always. We'll talk soon. This is Here and Now from KTOO.
7: Live from NPR News in Boston, I'm Steve Brown. In a new blow to the Kremlin's narrative that Moscow is winning the four-year-old war in Ukraine, Kyiv's forces have targeted fuel supplies to the Crimean Peninsula. That has triggered the worst fuel crisis on the Black Sea Peninsula since it was illegally annexed by Russia back in 2014. The persistent attacks reflect Ukraine's growing ability to carry out drone strikes and have caught Russia off guard and struggling for a response. The gas shortages are threatening to cause further disruptions to the tourism-dependent region just as the summer holiday season is getting underway. Authorities and residents are assessing damage and beginning cleanup efforts after tornadoes hit areas south of Chicago. Several hundred thousand customers in Illinois and Indiana were without power today, and dozens of flights at Chicago airports have been canceled or delayed. There are no reports of deaths or life-threatening injuries after yesterday's severe weather. Emergency crews are inspecting damage and assisting displaced residents. Artist David Hockney has died at the age of 88. His paintings of pools shimmering in the Los Angeles sunshine became icons of 20th century art. He was one of the most popular and critically lauded British artists of the last century. You're listening to Here and Now.
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1: It's Here and Now. More than 67,000 people are diagnosed in the U.S. every year with pancreatic cancer, according to the American Cancer Society. It's one of the deadliest and most aggressive cancers, with only 13% of patients on average surviving 5 years after diagnosis. A new drug to treat the cancer is fueling hope among patients whose advanced metastatic disease hasn't gone into remission after standard treatment such as chemotherapy. Diraxonrasib is an experimental pill that doubled those patients' survival time compared with chemo, according to the results of a clinical trial. Now the drug is being offered to some patients outside of that trial, but doctors are facing challenges trying to prescribe it. Ed Silverman is writing about this for our editorial partners at STAT, the health and medicine publication. Ed, welcome.
10: Hi.
1: So tell us about this new drug and why it's so groundbreaking.
10: Well, some very important clinical trial data that was recently released showed that it more than doubled the survival rate for late-stage pancreatic cancer patients. Late-stage means that the cancer is already spread elsewhere. So patients who are given standard chemotherapy survived on average 6.7 months, but those given the new drug, daraxonrasib, survived 13.2 months. Which is it means there's a 60% lower risk of death during the study. It's a very, very significant finding.
1: Well, daraxonrasib is made by a small company called Revolution Medicines, which doesn't own or operate its own manufacturing facilities. So I have a couple questions here. First, now that people are allowed to access this drug outside of clinical trials, who is eligible? But will the company even be able to keep up with the demand for it?
10: Well, the criteria for the program allow only those people who were previously treated for their cancer, but they're not eligible for a clinical trial and they have no other treatment options. As far as keeping up with the demand, the real issue here is just the mechanics of starting an expanded access program, particularly if you're a small company, because there are a lot of bureaucratic steps. It has to be over or approved by the FDA. And so doctors and patients are clamoring for the product. The company announced the availability, or rather the expanded access program, on May 1st, but it took a number of weeks until the paperwork procedure was really possible for this to get started.
1: All right. Well, I want to pick up on something you said, Ed, which is that the drug has not yet been approved by the FDA. So when will that happen, and when can we expect wider access to this life-extending drug?
10: The company has indicated it plans to seek approval, and it should happen very quickly given the fact that there's so much excitement about this.
1: Well, one last thought from you, Ed. I'd like you to sort of give us the 30,000-foot view here, which is that even though this might extend people's lives from 6.7 months to 13.2 months, we're still nowhere near a cure for one of the deadliest and most aggressive kinds of cancer. Am I right?
10: That's correct. Unfortunately, we're not all the way there, but this is a very, very significant leap. So it really, even though it sounds like 7 months is small, the fact that we have something that can extend survival in a significant way statistically is a very, very big deal. And it points a way forward to treat pancreatic cancer more aggressively and potentially other cancers just as aggressively in the future.
1: Ed Silverman is a senior writer at STAT, the health and medicine publication. Ed, thanks so much.
10: Thank you for having me.
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13: Hi,
2: Hi, this is Alex Solomon, KTOO's climate and environment reporter. I'm moderating a panel discussion and audience Q&A about Juno's glacial outburst flood at Thunder Mountain Middle School on June 30th at 6 p.m., and I'd love to see you there. 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
1: And I'm Indira Lakshmanan. It's Here and Now. This Sunday, June 14th, marks the day the Continental Congress first adopted the Stars and Stripes as our national flag in 1777. For the 2.5 centuries since that first flag day, the banner has become a symbol of patriotism and valor. It's also been a canvas for generations of artists to depict their highest hopes for our nation in peacetime and at war, and to explore our failures to live up to our founding ideals.
16: The flag continues to be important. Every generation approaches it through a different lens, and our exhibition allows viewers to see that evolution.
1: That's E. Carmen Ramos. She's chief curator at the National Gallery of Art in Washington, D.C. The museum just opened a new exhibit to mark the country's 250th anniversary called American Icon, the U.S. Flag and Art, and I joined her there for a tour. We started with an 1863 painting by an African-American artist whose name has been lost to history.
16: This is a work titled Allegory of Freedom. There's a black family standing by a tall American flag, and in the distance, you see an American landscape. You also see a Union soldier holding a flag on horseback, riding through the landscape.
17: This was at the height of the Civil War in 1863. Yeah. And what I'm noticing is the black man at front and center of this frame is dressed in a Union military uniform, and he's fighting for the Union side.
16: Absolutely. And the fact that it's by this unidentified artist also speaks to how important it was for Americans to portray this evolution and freedom in the United States.
17: We have the black soldier looking straight at us, the flag planted right there in the middle, and then we see a white Union soldier on horseback. He's holding aloft the Stars and Stripes, and he's dragging on the ground another flag. Is that the Confederate flag?
16: It is an early version of the Confederate flag, indeed. So again, it's showing the evolution of flag imagery in the United States across time.
17: Wonderful. All right, where would you like to take us next?
16: The exhibition is not laid out chronologically, so we're jumping between different historical moments. And Jasper Johns, of course, is an artist that is so associated with the American flag.
17: Now, I'm looking at the colors here. The part of the flag that would typically be blue is orange here, and instead of the red stripes, we have green. And I had read that this was a critique of the Vietnam War and the use of Agent Orange.
16: I think the green color is a reference to the fatigue of soldiers.
17: Okay.
16: So he was definitely thinking about the discourse around the Vietnam War.
17: Very interesting. Okay. So one of the striking paintings in this exhibit is this 1917 work by the American Impressionist Childe Hassam called Allies Day, May 1917. Tell us what we're looking at here.
16: We are looking at a parade on Fifth Avenue in New York in 1917. Suspended throughout the picture are flags of England, the United States, and France. And it's all about how the United States has joined the fight in World War I, and it was an expression of unity. So it's a glorious painting done in an impressionistic style, full daylight, and it's one of the icons of our American art collection. An exhibition on the American flag could not be done without it.
17: It's like a sea of red, white, and blue flags from the United States and its two main allies, France and Britain. And I'm wondering, because normally wartime pictures are not so happy, how was Child Hassam able to make a sort of, yay, we're entering the war thing, seem like a happy occasion?
16: You know, I think this is at the beginning of the war, the beginning of our entrance, so I think it's an optimistic view. It's a view of our solidarity with our partners in this effort. And we're seeing also a lot of people in the streets. You know, it kind of represents the American people.
17: So there's quite a lot of photography in this show. So this is Gordon Parks' 1942 photograph, American Gothic. Tell us what we're looking at.
16: We are looking at Ella Watson, who was a charwoman or maid who was working for the FSA, the Farm Security Administration.
17: So the U.S. government.
16: The U.S. government, here in Washington, D.C. And you see her holding a broom with a mop nearby. Behind her is a large American flag that's draped. It's kind of blurry a bit. And she's staring at us, and it's a work that Gordon Parks created.
17: And he himself was African-American. He centered other African-Americans in his work who had not yet been made the main subjects of fine art photography. And I also wonder about his title, American Gothic, which seems to be a callback to a really famous 1930 painting by Grant Wood that I'm sure many listeners will be familiar with, of the white farmer with his daughter, and they're standing there with a pitchfork in front of their home. So is this a call out to that? And tell us what's happening.
16: He was definitely thinking of that iconic image in American art, and he's reflecting on a very different experience and encouraging us to think about what that relationship is and what do the differences between those two images mean.
17: I'd love to talk about the Neil Armstrong photo.
16: Sure.
17: This is a photograph that everyone who's listening will be familiar with. Buzz Aldrin standing next to an American flag on the moon. You have it credited to Neil Armstrong and NASA. I wouldn't have thought of it as an artwork, but tell me why you included it in the show and what are you trying to say here?
16: I think that this photograph is likely one of the most recognizable pictures, not only in the United States, but possibly in the world. An image of Buzz Aldrin standing, looking, almost facing a pole with the flag, and as if it's

0: From KMXT in Kodiak, it's the Alaska Fisheries Report. I'm Terry Haynes.
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0: For many of us in Alaska, life moves on to the water during the summer, and that can mean burning fuel, often a lot of it. But fuel prices are high this year because of the war in Iran, and those who work on the water say even a small increase can make or break the already short season. KMXT's Catherine Irving has more.
3: It's a windy Tuesday down at the dock in Kodiak, and Darren Platt is organizing his boat, a 42-foot seiner called the Agnes Sabine, ahead of the upcoming salmon season.
4: For a season, you know, you just tear everything apart and then just desperately try to put it back together. So I'm still in the tear everything apart phase.
3: This time of year, Platt is usually getting excited to hit the water. But this summer, he says he's feeling a little apprehensive.
4: So we all burn diesel. We don't burn gas. And it's probably going to be close to double what it was last year.
3: Platt is one of many fishermen concerned about the price at the pump. Dave Kubiak owns and operates the fishing vessel Laura Lee and says he paid around $3.75 per gallon for fuel last summer. But the last time he filled his tank, he says diesel was $6.70 per gallon, an increase of about 80%. He says filling his tank from empty would have cost nearly $10,000.
5: And we thought last year was expensive.
3: Salmon is the highest value fishery in the state, according to the Alaska Department of Fish and Game. And last year was an unusually good year, with the fishery valued at around $540 million. But this year isn't expected to hit those highs. Kubiak says it makes the high fuel costs harder to stomach.
5: If we're in a season where we're catching a lot of fish, doubling that price of fuel wouldn't hurt us that much. This year, different deal.
3: Fishermen aren't the only ones on the water impacted by high fuel costs. Galen Lyon owns a shore water taxi in Homer. The business recently added a $5 fee for the first time in years, due in part to rising fuel prices. If gas prices continue to climb, Lyon says he'll have to consider increasing his prices again.
6: We have done a fuel surcharge once before, I believe that would have been COVID era, when fuel is not what I would consider to be exorbitantly expensive. There is no fuel surcharge.
3: Lyon's vessel, the Squalus, burns through around 100 gallons of gasoline a day, taking passengers to various destinations, including remote hiking trails and cabins. When gas surpasses $4.70 a gallon, he says that's when he starts to see a dramatic shift in operating costs. Lyon's parents started the business more than two decades ago. The company operates year-round, but earns the bulk of its profit during the summer. Lyon says it was harder to get the business up and running this spring because of the high cost of gas.
6: Even though I'm getting more business, my overhead is so much higher right now than it has been years past. So I'm paying more, but out of pocket, basically.
3: The faster the Squalus goes, the more fuel it burns, so Lyon says he plans to slow down when possible. Platt, the Kodiak fisherman, has a similar strategy.
4: I'm not going to drive around so much. I'm going to choose a spot and just stay there, and then just, yeah, try to keep my costs down.
3: He says the high cost of fuel might push fishermen to find other efficiencies. Boats like Platt's Agnes Sabine have old engines and other equipment that eat up diesel, and replacing them would significantly cut down on fuel costs. But unlike cars, each fishing boat is usually custom-made, so the necessary modifications aren't easy. Platt says it can cost more than $100,000 to renovate, money he says most fishermen don't have lying around. Another option, don't go out on the water at all. According to state data, the number of purse seining permits actually fished in Kodiak dropped from nearly 400 in the late 1970s to under 150 in 2025. But Platt says there's not much else for people to turn to.
4: We develop skills as fishermen, but not very marketable skills, most of them. At a certain point, you're kind of stuck with it. But most fishermen love what they do, and that's why they do it. Somebody told me a joke earlier, and they said, did you hear about the fisherman who won $5 million in the lottery? You know what he did with it? And the answer is he kept fishing till it was all gone.
3: Platt and Kubiak, his fellow fishermen, both say they're waiting to see what the salmon returns look like and how fuel prices change in the coming months. But Kubiak says their prospects are, quote, not so bright that you have to wear shades. With help from Ava White, I'm Catherine Irving in Kodiak.
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0: Scientists are looking at the relationship between gray whales and herring around Sitka. The baleen whales have had a massive population decline in the past decade, but their presence in the Sitka Sound has skyrocketed in recent years, coinciding with the Pacific herring spawn. Now scientists and community collaborators are asking why that is and what the downstream effects might be. KCAW's Hope McKinney reports.
9: There's your soundbite.
10: It's early May, and five gray whales weave between the kelp as they feed on herring eggs in the water around our 20-foot inflatable boat. Researchers are taking photos to identify individual whales and measure how much weight they've gained since they arrived in the Sitka area about a month ago on their yearly migration north.
9: Yeah, so these whales are foraging in, it's like probably 10, 15 feet of water right there. And they've got their heads down in the sediment, probably rolled over on their right sides. And they're kind of picking off, I'm assuming, herring eggs.
10: That's Leah McPherson, a PhD student who is leading the ecological data collection for the Alaska Whale Foundation.
9: My favorite whale, we call this whale White Spot. This particular animal I've seen in 2023, 2024, 2025, and this year in 2026, we've seen him a couple times as well. So it's like seeing an old friend. It's like, oh, there you are, like, I'm glad you're still here, still coming here.
10: The yeah. Eastern North Pacific gray whale population has declined by more than 50% since a marine heat wave known as the Blob hit the Pacific Ocean about a decade ago. Since then, there have been increases in gray whale strandings along the West Coast and widespread reports of whales in poor condition. But it appears that some whales are adapting to the ecological change by migrating to forage areas where they didn't used to go. Around 2019, McPherson says, gray whales started showing up in Sitka in massive numbers, just as the herring spawn got underway.
9: They have always kind of had a presence here, but in very small numbers, like 5 to 10 gray whales. And then local community members, organizations, scientists, they really started to see these numbers spike and go up about tenfold. So now we see about 150 to 200, maybe even more gray whales coming in between March and May to take advantage of herring eggs. So.
10: Gray whales have the longest migration of any mammal, traveling roughly 10 to 12,000 miles every year from their feeding grounds in the Bering and Chukchi Seas to their breeding grounds off the coast of Mexico. Lauren Eckert is a conservation scientist and a board member of the Alaska Whale Foundation. She says scientists think gray whales are unable to get the food they need to make their long migration, so they're pivoting to find new foraging grounds and new food sources.
11: The big picture, what we're seeing is adaptation in a very curious and intelligent species that's struggling with the impacts of climate change.
10: So the two main questions these researchers are asking are how important are herring as prey and Sitka Sound as a foraging ground for gray whales, and what impact, if any, are gray whales having on the ecologically, commercially, and culturally important Sitka Sound herring stock?
11: These are sort of like canaries in the coal mine, if you will, signaling changing ocean conditions.
10: Back on the water, McPherson and her team of interns are continuing their survey using drones, cameras, and suction cup tags to build out their catalog of gray whales coming to Sitka and later extrapolate how much blubber they're putting on by eating herring eggs.
12: So I'm just taking out our camera, and I'm going to try to get photos of a specific part of the whale's side. It's called a dorsal ridge, but it looks like makes the gray whales kind of look like a dinosaur with all their ridges.
10: Intern Adele Wilkin climbs a ladder to get a closer look with her camera as a whale comes to the surface and calls out the names of various seabirds she spots around us.
12: I started in acoustics, and I could have gone either way, birds or whales, and there was just something about whales. They're so special and they're so intelligent, and birds are too, but there's something about like studying such a long-lived group of animals that have so much economic value, and they're just so culturally important in so many places that it had to be whales for me.
10: Wilkin says it's special to be a part of a project that is so important for both humans and whales.
12: Being a part of researching a species as it's struggling, you like are really, really rooting for it. And that's probably, at the end of the day, why I love gray whales so much, is like they're resilient and they're adaptive, and their food is declining in the Arctic, so they feed on fish and they feed on benthic invertebrates in unique places, and they feed on herring eggs, and they're just a species that will find a way to survive, which I love about them.
10: This is the team's second full-fledged season out on the water, and even though they've only recently started collecting data, Eckert says they've had some telling initial findings.
11: We've learned very preliminarily that whales, even though they're in Sitka Sound for a short amount of time, are gaining body mass quite quickly as they're eating, and an early estimate puts that at about a bread box worth of body volume a day while they're in Sitka Sound, each whale feeding. And so that is starting to be the first steps of getting us to understanding how much whales are consuming in order to gain that sort of weight while they're here, and potentially how important this, you know, halfway to their foraging ground stopover point is for whales that are skinny and struggling.
10: The other piece of the puzzle regarding the impact on Sitka's herring population is still far from being figured out. Andy Zabo is the executive director of the Whale Foundation. He says the team is slowly building out an energetics model based on historical whaling data and knowledge about how much energy it takes for a whale to put on blubber to extrapolate how many herring eggs gray whales are removing from Sitka Sound each spring. In turn, he hopes that data can help inform management decisions moving forward.
13: There's never any question that the data we were collecting from the moment we started collecting it, that it was important and that it was impactful, and that there was going to be stakes and rights holders who could really use the data that are coming from this. And that's not always the case.
14: This is a test of the emergency alert system. This is only a test. This is a test of the emergency alert system. This is only a test.
7: Report is provided by the Stosh and Claudia Anderson Fund. In recognition of the fishing industry, which provides more than 50,000 Alaskan jobs from a renewable source.

0: And then she's needing to buy groceries that are increasing at a faster rate than her wages. And we're hearing that story in so many places, that workers are trying to catch up and the wages might increase a little bit, but the cost of basics increased even more.
1: Yeah.
0: And this has been happening for years. And it's really hard right now with those sudden increases in gas and utilities.
1: Well, big picture, what does it mean for families when they do make more than the federal poverty level, but they still can't afford these basic expenses? I mean, what happens?
0: So let's put some numbers to that, because we're talking about a lot of households. So just to afford those basics of housing, childcare, food, transportation, health care, small technology line, and taxes, Alice pays taxes, we have 54 million households in total. 41% of households in the U.S. can't afford that basic survival budget. So Lois is not alone.
1: And you just mentioned ALICE. That's an acronym your group uses. It stands for Asset Limited Income Constrained Employed, which is, you know, another way of saying what we were just talking about. You make too much money to qualify for benefits, but not enough to afford everyday life. Did I get that right?
0: Yes, that's perfect.
1: Stephanie Hoops, economist and national director of United for ALICE. Stephanie, thank you.
0: Thanks for having us.
1: And Lois Knapper of Philadelphia, a working mom and part of the group's advisory committee. Thanks for sharing your story with us, too.
2: Oh, you're welcome. Thanks for having us.
1: It's Here and Now.
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7: This is statewide news from Alaska Public Media. I'm Michaela Finnerty. Republican lawmakers are working to repeal the roadless rule through Congress at the same time that the U.S. Department of Agriculture pursues an administrative rescission of the rule. The 2021 roadless rule prevents new roads in national forests, including more than 9 million acres of the Tongass National Forest. The rule has been rolled back and reinstated in a ping-pong between Republican and Democratic administrations. Utah Senator Mike Lee tacked on a repeal of the rule in the proposed Wildfire Prevention Act before it passed out of the Senate Energy and Natural Resources Committee Wednesday. Next, the bill will be considered by the full Senate. Senator Lisa Murkowski voted in favor of repealing the rule at the committee hearing.
8: In Alaska, the roadless rule has been a real challenge for us for decades. Most Alaskans maintain that the roadless rule should never have applied to Alaska. We didn't ask for it. We consistently opposed it.
7: But a 2020 poll of Alaska voters found less than half were in favor of eliminating the roadless rule. Murkowski says her intent isn't to open up more land to clear-cut logging in the Tongass. Instead, she says it's to open pathways for renewable hydropower projects. Nathan Newcomer is the Tongass campaigner at Southeast Alaska Conservation Council, a nonprofit that advocates for keeping the roadless rule. He says it already allows for the construction of utility infrastructure.
9: In fact, there have been examples already in the Tongass National Forest in roadless areas where hydropower projects were allowed to move forward, so that's just false.
7: The USDA's administrative rescission of the roadless rule is expected to be finalized this year. A three-judge panel of the U.S. Court of Appeals for the Ninth Circuit has upheld the dismissal of a lawsuit by former Alaska State Senator Laura Reinbold against Alaska Airlines. The Alaska Beacon reports Alaska Airlines banned Reinbold, Republican representative from Eagle River, in 2021 for refusing to follow its masking policies during the COVID-19 pandemic. She sued the airline in 2023

0: after leaving office. Reinbold, who represented herself in the suit, noted that Alaska Airlines was the sole commercial air carrier between Anchorage and Juneau during the 2021 legislative session. She claims her ban effectively denied her the ability to travel to Anchorage by commercial air flight. Reinbold argued Alaska Airlines' monopoly, combined with its implementation of federal rules, made it a state actor and thus subject to constitutional claims. An Alaska district court judge dismissed the case in 2024, and the judge rejected Reinbold's attempt to amend her complaint and keep the case a live issue. This is Alaska Public Media.
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0: This is Statewide News with Alaska Public Media. I'm Michaela Finnerty. 3 weeks into a special session, the State House is on the verge of passing a bill cutting taxes for the Alaska LNG project. It could head to the Senate as soon as today. The pipeline developer signed an agreement with labor unions yesterday morning, and as Alaska Public Media's Eric Stone reports, union leaders and the pipeline developer are pushing lawmakers to move the bill forward.
3: It's about to get a lot more lively here at the Alaska State Capitol. After weeks of hearings on bills that would cut taxes for a long-dream natural gas pipeline project, a draft is headed for the floor. Here's Fairbanks Republican Representative Will Stapp speaking ahead of the House Finance Committee's unanimous vote to move the bill forward.
4: The vast majority of us and Alaskans really want to see the best chance possible be provided to move forward with this transformational project.
3: That bill is the only reason they're still here. Governor Mike Dunleavy called the special session last month exclusively to consider legislation that would replace the state's oil and gas property tax with a much smaller per unit tax on gas flowing through the planned 800-mile pipeline bringing North Slope gas to market. Representative Calvin Schrage, an Anchorage Independent and co-chair of the House Finance Committee, says their weeks of work and dozens of tweaks yielded a bill he can get behind.
5: Obviously, there's been many disagreements along the way, but I'm proud of the work product that we're moving forward out of committee.
3: The core of the bill, the tax cut, is pretty similar to the governor's most recent proposal, though it's a slightly smaller reduction. The draft bill would bring in 80-90% less revenue than the property tax currently on the books. But the bill now also includes a number of concessions that advocates hope will soothe skeptics. One of the biggest is price controls. Those have been a sticking point for legislators worried that cost overruns could saddle Alaskans with expensive gas and high energy bills. Alaska utilities would pay no more than $16 per unit of gas from the project under the House's version of the bill. That's higher than current rates in South Central Alaska, but cheaper than projections for imports and about in line with contracts for new gas out of Cook Inlet. The bill would also require Glenfarne, the developer, to make a few key commitments: a spur line to Fairbanks, reimbursing local communities for their costs during construction, and negotiating agreements with labor unions. Glenfarne and a number of Alaska unions took a step towards that last goal at a ceremony just north of Anchorage on Thursday by signing an agreement to, quote, maximize participation by qualified Alaska workers. Bronson Fry, the president of the Building and Construction Trades Council of South Central Alaska, says it's a big step.
6: The decisions we make, particularly in Juneau in the next week or so, will shape the future of our state. We have a chance to create thousands of good-paying jobs. We have a chance to expand construction union apprenticeship opportunities. We have a chance to strengthen Alaska's economy while investing in Alaska's people. And that's why this moment is so important.
3: Glenfarne Alaska LNG President Adam Prestige says the developer supports the draft headed for the floor.
7: I think the message for lawmakers has been loud and clear here today, that there is tremendous excitement and enthusiasm. There is an opportunity here to be seized.
3: And now the rest of the House gets a crack at it. House Speaker Bryce Edgman, a Dillingham independent leading a bipartisan coalition, says he expects the bill to move fairly quickly, maybe even through the House in one day.
8: I think the decision-making in front of us is fairly clear for most members. You never know. But my hope would be to get it out in one day, if at all possible.
3: The House Minority Leader, Palmer Republican Representative Delaina Johnson, says she's expecting it to be a long but productive day.
9: It's exciting to see this move because I do think it makes a big difference as far as getting a gas line built.
3: Governor Mike Dunleavy issued a statement praising the bill shortly after the vote to move it to the floor. If it passes the House, it'll head to the Senate, giving the upper chamber about a week to pass its own version. The special session is set to end June 19th. With help from Wesley Early in Anchorage, reporting in Juneau, I'm Eric Stone.
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10: You're listening to KTOO Juneau 104.3 and KAUK Junawak Bay 91.7. It's Friday, June 12th, the 163rd day of the year. There's 202 days left in 2026. We're expecting just four cruise ships in port today. The Disney Wonder arrived at 6:30 this morning. Anthem of the Seas will be here at 1 o'clock this afternoon. Zandam at 1:30 and Poesia at 2 p.m. That's a look at the cruise ship schedule for today, Friday, June 12th. It's 10 a.m. Up next is Science Friday on KTOO.

0: Just ahead, one of the world's most iconic artists died today. We'll take a look at his life and his art. This is The World.
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3: 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Guna chi, shawa, tuxnusum, salama. Thank you for listening.
0: This is The World. I'm Carolyn Beeler. British painter David Hockney, one of the most influential and recognizable artists of our time, has died. He passed away peacefully at home in London at 88, according to

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Welcome to Native America Calling. I'm Sean Spruce. The Puyallup Tribe of Indians is the first indigenous group to partner with the FIFA World Cup as an official host city supporter in Seattle. They're one of many indigenous nations taking advantage of the world's largest sporting events happening in their traditional territories, promoting culture and their tribal histories to local attendees in the stands and millions more tuning in across the globe. We'll get details right after the news.

0: This is National Native News. I'm Jill Freitas. Petersburg's first traditional canoe in a century recently completed its maiden voyage. A small group of pullers paddled more than 100 miles through southeast Alaska, following the tradition known as Journey, before arriving in Juneau for celebration. KFSK's Olivia Rose spoke with some of the Petersburg's pullers about the experience.
1: Over 200 people, many wearing regalia, are gathered on a sunny afternoon at Auk Recreation Area. 10 canoes are floating near the shore, each taking turns for traditional protocols before landing on the beach. Among them is Petersburg's killer whale canoe, or Keet Yelk in Tlingit. Brandon Ware is the skipper. He shouts an introduction from the water.
2: Good excuse for having us. We're so grateful to be here.
1: The 39-foot fiberglass Tlingit-style canoe is Petersburg's first in a century or so. After introductions, permission is given and all the canoes land on the beach. Dozens of pollers from communities throughout and beyond the region are welcomed ashore. There's singing, dancing, drumming. Friends, family, and loved ones find each other in the crowd. Brandon Ware, the skipper from Petersburg, says arriving feels
2: bittersweet, man. This is the most incredible feeling in the world.
1: Only about 9 pollers signed up to paddle Keet Yelk through Alaska's Inside Passage, including his brothers. Saguch Billy Ware describes the moment as powerful for Keet Yelk and his community. He says coming all this way feels surreal.
3: I've crabbed and I've fished in these waters all the way from Petersburg to Juneau, but being able to take the time and camp on the beach, like in some dumb underneath the glaciers, it was breathtaking. It was amazing, and it really gave you a different perspective on just how tough and durable our people were.
1: The group did a number of traditional landings, like today's, while making stops at villages along the way.
3: We got to do the first official landing for a canoe out of Seekaquan in over 100 years. And I was privileged enough to do the landing introduction and just ask for the permission to be on their land. And that was an incredibly important moment for me.
1: For polar young Duane Gabe Dunham, it was the most memorable part of this journey.
4: They were wonderful hosts, and they fed us every night. And while we were there after dinner, everybody got up and they shared songs and we all danced. People from almost a half a dozen different communities just came together, and it was a really powerful thing to be able to share with my boys.
1: Dunham says he joined this historic paddle from Petersburg so he and his two young sons could learn more about Tlingit culture. There are a couple of other special moments on the 10-day journey that stick out for Dunham too.
4: We were trying to break 6 knots speed in the canoe, and we nearly got there, but we were all paddling at about 110%. And we were working hard, and that's when I broke my second paddle.
1: Gooch Tala Victoria Moore paddled the canoe from Petersburg with her son, the Ha Gooch, Alex, who has autism. Like most of the pullers on Keet Yelk, this was their first canoe journey to celebration.
5: He did great. Just so appreciate everybody helping me bring him to his culture and to celebration, to my homeland here in Juneau, and you know, making some new connections. So it's just beautiful.
1: Over 100 years, 10 days, and 100 miles later, the journey is complete for the first traditional canoe out of Petersburg. Here's Saguch Billy Ware again.
3: And now we're out celebration. It's time to hoo-ha.
1: Keet Yelk was shipped home to Petersburg after the ceremony, and the 4-day celebration wrapped up on June 6th. Reporting from Juneau with help from Yvonne Crumrie, I'm Olivia Rose.
0: And I'm Jill Freitas.
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9: 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I'm Sean Spruce. You don't have to be a sports fan to know the World Cup soccer tournament has officially started. And this year, cities in the U.S., Canada, and Mexico are hosting matches. The high-profile events are an opportunity for Indigenous people to showcase their cultures and histories for millions of fans, both at live games and watching on TV around the globe. The Puyallup Tribe in Washington State is the first Indigenous entity to sign on as an official host city supporter for the World Cup. In Vancouver, British Columbia, three First Nations are part of the event organization. In each case, tribes are helping Indigenous representation on an international scale during the most watched sporting event in the world. We'll talk with organizers, artists, and fans today about how they're welcoming World Cup fever to North America. We'll also find out about preparation for one of the precautionary aspects of such a high-profile event, as officials work to prevent and respond to increased human trafficking. MMIP advocates, sports fans, and anyone else interested in Indigenous representation at FIFA World Cup 2026 can join today's conversation by calling us at 1-800-996-2848. That number also is 1-800-99-NATIVE. Let's now meet today's guests. Joining us from Washington State is Amy McFarland. She is the World Cup Director for the Puyallup Tribe of Indians, and she is, of course, a member of the Puyallup Tribe. Amy, good morning. Welcome to Native America Calling.
10: Huxla Hale, good morning to you all.
9: Joining us from Vancouver in British Columbia, Canada, is Jamin Zarowski. He is an artist from the Namgis First Nation. He is also Polish and Ukrainian. Jamin, good morning and welcome to you too.
11: Gayla Kessler, good morning.
9: Also joining us from Vancouver is Tamaya Overess. She is an artist from the Tsleil-Waututh Nation. Tamaya, welcome and good morning. Awesome to have you on NEC as well.
12: Yeah, I squeal. Nice to be here. Thank you.
9: Thank you, all of you, again. And Amy, I'm going to begin with you. Tell us more about the Puyallup's role with the World Cup coming to Seattle in just, a few days, I think, the first match will take place.
12: Yeah, the first day actually is Monday, the first match. We're doing a lot of preparation for that, including this evening, who is our big kickoff event. So we're starting the whole World Cup celebration with an opening ceremony and a parade and a conclusion with a fireworks show. And so as we are marching towards all the other events, including a powwow that will take place next weekend and some traditional bone games, bone games starting next week. We are just filtering both the love of soccer and culture so that we use this platform to help educate the world on who we are as Puyallup people and Indigenous folks from the Pacific Northwest.
9: Now, you've got a big audience here. You will have local fans. People will actually be attending the matches there where you are. You'll also have people all over the world who will be watching on television, other devices. What's the overall message? What is it that you really want people to understand about the Puyallup Tribe?
12: Well, our name says it all. We are the people that are welcoming and generous. We are also folks who are proud to step forward and to be the first of many things. We were the first in the nation to build and construct a K-12 tribal school, the first to have a clinic, first clinic to have residents in it. And so it made sense for us to be the first to help sponsor such a global event and bring awareness not only to our language, our culture, our history, the economic development component of things, but also the topic that you discussed just a little bit ago, the seriousness and awareness for not only creating a space for being aware of what happens with MMIWP with human trafficking, but also what is it that we're going to do to be preventative. So we're using this platform to educate, and invite the world to come be a part of what is our traditions.
9: Amy, you lead a team that's dedicated to presenting this story as you describe it to audiences across the globe. What kind of work went into planning for this and organizing? And I know you have a lot of tribal members who have been involved in this. When did it all start? And I mean, just give us an overview of just the amount of work that's taken place so far.
12: It started 2.5 years ago. And that has been one of the pillars of our work is around legacy. And so as we started to prepare, we realized the importance of not only doing the work of preparation, but creating those legacy projects that will be forever into the future for our youth. And some examples of that include early starts to regalia and teaching traditional weaving techniques and teaching traditional carving, so that as we are presenting the gifts to the world and the dignitaries that come to our homelands, that we're also presenting those gifts to our children that they can then use and move forward for their children. And the same with language. When we do the opening ceremony this evening, it will be completely led by our children, our youth, and speaking in the language to do those welcoming with songs and dances. And so preparation has been in every corner of the reservation, to where we do some of our traditional hunting and preparing some of the foods. So it's 2.5 years of love, labor of an entire community to prepare for the world to come to this stage.
9: Amy, Seattle is a big sports town. You've got the reigning Super Bowl champions up there, the Seahawks. The Mariners and Major League Baseball are a huge draw. You have an NHL team there now as well. What is it about soccer, though, in the World Cup that has motivated the tribe to become involved this closely?
12: That's an excellent question. You know, with all things that we do, as Native people, relationships are at the heart of it. And as we build those relationships, they continue to deepen over time. We've had a relationship with the Sounders, the soccer team here, for a number of years. And that relationship went far and deep with the CFO there, who is now the CEO of the local organizing committee, and our chairman, Bill Stayrode. And they were chatting at one of the matches about, you know, the potential of applying to become the city for sponsorship. And the chairman asked the CEO at the time if he would please be the first person he called if Seattle was chosen. And Peter Tomazawa came through with that promise, and he was the first, our chairman was the first one to receive the call from Qatar. So the time difference didn't make a difference. He still called, and he said, guess who's coming to Seattle? And that just set things in motion, and realizing very quickly the importance that we have, not only in supporting this concept of unity, because sports bring us all together as a community from all different backgrounds, that this is also an opportunity for us to take the responsibility to share who we are as Puyallup people with this global event.
9: And Amy, what is it specifically that you're most hopeful for with regard to this partnership, this sponsorship, I should say? I mean, let's say these events only happen every 4 years, right? So the next World Cup, when people reflect on this sponsorship with the Puyallup tribe, what do you think they're going to remember most?
12: They'll remember Yahal, which means let's proceed, let's go. that is sprinkled throughout everything that you can see. They will also remember the kindness and the community building that we have done in developing partnerships. An example of which, we have our parade this evening, and our focus of the parade is unity and all together, all welcome. And that's truly going to be reflected. One of our entries alone has 500 representatives in it. And of those 500, 200 of them represent the country of Cambodia. And so we are not just having indigenous, we are inviting the indigenous folks from other countries to join together in this celebration. And so one thing that we could see that's in common, regardless of background and where folks land on the globe, is the use of drums. And so those use of drums will be prominent here in the parade. So I think folks will remember us for bringing the community together, being united through this shared love of sport and culture.
9: Amy, that phrase you just shared, Yahao, that means let's go in your language. Is that correct?
12: Yes. Let's proceed. Let's go.
9: Okay, that's so similar. One of the Pueblo tribes, the northern Pueblos, they speak a language called Tewa in New Mexico. And Yahao means let's go. And that language is really, really similar. Well, I just love this, you know, cross-cultural exchange we have here on this show. Different tribes, different parts of the country. Of course, we have First Nations groups in Canada as well on the show today. But for listeners who want to learn more about this sponsorship with Puyallup World Cup events, Amy, how can they do that? Where can they go?
12: They can go to puyalluptogether.org. puyalluponaltogether.org.
9: All right. And you said Monday is when the events will begin to kick off. There's going to be a parade. Any other highlights, any other activities you want to share before we go to a break in about a minute?
12: Sure, no problem. So tonight actually is the opening ceremony, and it includes the parade. Next Monday is the first viewing party. So we actually are offering four signatory events. Tonight is the big one with a parade and opening ceremony. And then next weekend is the World Cup powwow, first ever of its kind. And we're excited to be hosting that here. We will be offering a coastal protocol, again, to help folks understand that are watching that the Pacific Northwest people are not about teepees and buffaloes, which is an unfortunate stereotype. We are much more than that. And so they will have the opportunity to learn more about coastal protocol here on the 18th. And then the following weekend, we are inviting the community to come and participate in stick games, bone games, and learning some of those traditions. And so on top of the six matches that we'll be hosting with big viewing parties, screens, and vendors of all sorts, we currently have 30 food vendors and 126 retail vendors. And so I would just say if you are not too far, you want to come across from Idaho, Oregon, California, Canada, come join us in the fun.
9: Amy McFarland is the World Cup Director for the Puyallup Tribe of Indians in Washington State, and she's getting us started here today on Native America Calling. We're talking about some of this World Cup fever that not only is taking the world by storm right now, but of course, Indigenous representation is very much happening this year with the World Cup being hosted in the United States, Canada, and Mexico. Stay with us. We'll be right back. Leaders from some 20 tribes are gearing up to commemorate the 150th anniversary of the Battle of Greasy Grass. The battle was a decisive historic victory for the combined forces of tribal nations against George Custer and the Army's 7th Cavalry. We'll review the battle's history and get a glimpse of upcoming events on the next Native America Calling.
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14: Hi, this is Alex Solomon, KTOO's climate and environment reporter. I'm moderating a panel discussion and audience Q&A about Juneau's glacial outburst flood at Thunder Mountain Middle School on June 30th at 6 p.m., and I'd love to see you there. 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

0: 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I'm Sean Spruce, and we are talking about Indigenous representation at the World Cup soccer competitions in the U.S. and Canada. 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Jamin Zaroski joins us now. He's an artist from the Namgis First Nation. He's in British Columbia, Canada, Vancouver, to be more specific. And Jamin, you created the artwork for the official Vancouver World Cup poster. Tell us about this poster and what you want it to reflect.
1: Yeah, thanks. I feel so grateful to just be a part of this journey. The FIFA Vancouver committee had put out this contest. I mean, all host cities, the 16 host cities, had for the first time FIFA putting out this contest. So just being a part of something that was first is super special. But the design I submitted, I spent two straight weeks putting everything aside. I was in full-time school and just really dialed in, and I felt really comfortable submitting what I did. I come from a soccer family background and play soccer still. And I was connected mostly to the nature, to the orca. I really wanted to highlight the orca as a focal point. Being from the West Coast, you know, it is a spectacle for anyone to see an orca, especially in the ocean. I've been fortunate enough to see them naturally in the ocean, just walking on the side of the land, just seeing them in the distance. And I parallel that with the players. So people go pay to go whale watching, or just see them on you know, the ocean front, and it is a spectacle, right? So and thinking of, and also the design has a few other elements of orcas traveling as a pod, and I think of the players traveling as a team, and we don't see them in training, but we get to see them at these world stages. And there's also other elements of the soccer ball that I have on the poster, and then also the landscape to highlight the stewards of the land and the Coast Salish peoples. So, it was such an honor to be a part of this.
0: I'm looking at your website right now, jaminzaroski.com, and you have a picture of you and some others standing in front of a big blown up version of the poster. Absolutely beautiful as you describe it. The soccer ball in the background, the orca, and you've chosen some interesting colors here. There's kind of a dark green, kind of a pale blue, and kind of like a burnt, kind of a brownish orange. It all works. It's really pretty. But tell me a little bit more about those colors you chose.
1: Yeah, honestly, the FIFA Vancouver committee had these brand colors already, and they had shared them and told folks that are wanting to submit designs that these were their colors that they were going to be putting on their promotional materials moving forward, and, signs everywhere across the city. And, I was thinking, these colors actually really tie in well with our Earth's landscape, and they would be so complementary to continue to use them. And they were totally okay with that, and pretty much encouraged it because of the connectivity. Just to really bring us back to Earth, to land, and feel gratitude that this isn't just a tournament. This is all of us. This is all the species and all the energy together. We're here celebrating.
0: Now, aside from your artwork, what's the buzz? What's the feeling right now in Vancouver with the tournament there? I mean, what's the energy? Are people excited? They're moving around? What are you feeling?
1: Yeah, for sure. Lots of energy. I was actually at the PNE Vancouver Fan Fest yesterday. One of my buddies was performing. He's a DJ. So I got to hang with him on the backstage and just kind of watch him in the crowd. So they actually hosted live with some of their two big screens of the Mexico game. So my buddy performed right after the game, and everyone just stuck around and like wanted to jump around and just be super excited and But I mean, there's so much to do there. There's so many activations, and you know, again, I really feel like it's an inclusive event where people can gather, celebrate, and you know, really unite in a meaningful way.
0: Well, Jamin, you shared earlier that you are also a soccer fan, and I know you're planning on going to some games. Who are your favorite teams, some players you're watching for? What are you most excited about from the actual tournament itself?
1: Yeah, I am taking my nephew to Canada-Switzerland games, so that should be super exciting. Of course, I'd love to see them advance. You know, I have a jersey I'm going to wear proudly and so on like this. But, you know, there's a few players that will be playing. That'll probably be their last World Cup, like Messi, Ronaldo, Neymar, just to mention a few. But, I mean, every player, in my opinion, that's going to be playing on these pitches are filled with, you know, magic that people will just be in awestruck for, you know what I mean? So I watched the Korea game yesterday too, and, you know, just the nail-biterness of it all, like, you know, being, they were down 1-0 and then they tied it up and then they got one ahead, you know, it was just like, oh my goodness, it was like so thrilling to watch, and just the fans are just really excited. So I'm also looking forward to sharing that space with everyone.
0: Jamin, I've always been intrigued why soccer isn't a bigger draw for spectators here in the United States like it is in other parts of the world. Do you think having the World Cup here this year, why change that?
1: I mean, U.S. is hosting the most games. So I think if there's going to be any impact, you know, now is going to be the trajectory that it, you know, builds off of. I mean, even what Beckham is doing in Miami is, like, you know, in my opinion, taking it to the next level. Do you know what I mean? So there's superstars that, you know, used to play in Europe, but are now in the U.S. and North America and traveling around North America. So I think this is the start of something that's going to transfer into something that's going to continuously grow.
0: Jamin Zarosky, artist from the Namgese First Nation, created the artwork for the official Vancouver World Cup poster. Listeners can join us, 1-800-996-2848. Are you going to be watching the World Cup? If so, are you paying close attention to the Indigenous representation that we are talking about today here on Native America Calling? Let us know what excites you about that aspect of the tournament. Again, the number, 1-800-996-2848. Let's talk to another artist who is involved here, Tamaya Overess, who joins us also from Vancouver. And Tamaya, you and your father, Chris Overess, you designed a soccer jersey in conjunction with the games. What's the story there?
2: Yeah, we were super fortunate to be able to design the jersey that Tsleil-Waututh Nation will be wearing to represent our culture for the World Cup, which is so exciting. So there was an internal call within the nation for artists, and my dad and I, we worked together on a lot of public art calls. He's a traditional carver. I'm a contemporary artist between digital art, painting, murals, installations, and whatnot. And we love to kind of come together for big events like this. And when we saw the call, we just kind of sat down and we started brainstorming everything that our minds could come up with. And it all kind of started from there once we submitted to the nation and then we got to work.
0: Well, I'm looking at a picture online of you and your father wearing those jerseys. But again, since we're radio, give our listeners a visual of the colors and the designs here.
2: Yes, absolutely. So Tsleil-Waututh Nation, they chose the color palette. So they wanted red, white, and black. So some of the traditional colors that they wanted to use. The sleeves of the jersey are the design that Chris and I were working really hard on that have some traditional Coast Salish shapes. The shapes on the sleeves were part of a larger design that we made that had salmon in the center. And they were entwined in a circle of water and wind with that had all of the shapes. So we drew some inspiration from one of my dad's traditional carvings and the salmon from one of my contemporary paintings that I had done. And we kind of merged those two together for the sleeve design to have some good motion and to be able to kind of curve where the shoulders are. And then on the front, it says Tsleil-Waututh in our traditional language. And there's another beautiful logo by an artist named Zach George from our band as well, who has a logo on the front of it. And I think our nation did a really good job of being able to include multiple artists on all of the art projects for the project.
0: Tamaya, we talked earlier with Amy McFarland at the Puyallup Tribe, and we learned a little bit about what they're hoping to accomplish and the representation that they're seeking. What about Tsleil-Waututh Nation? How do you think this jersey is going to help expose and increase the representation for your people?
2: Yeah, that's a fantastic question. I'm so fortunate that, like, for the host cities, that FIFA is doing such an amazing job, I think, overall at including us and being able to give artists a platform to be able to share our work and also to share our culture. So for my dad and I, one thing that we talked about was that our nation will be wearing that at a lot of the events and the opening ceremonies, and it'll be a chance for people who might not be too familiar with our work or our culture to be able to see some of the work that we've done. And I think that starting any conversation from people who aren't too familiar with our cultures or our work is an amazing starting point for people to be able to continue researching artists and continue researching our cultures. So it's really such an honor to be able to have our work shown at such a scale. And FIFA also asked us to create gifts for the VVIP guests. So we've been fortunate enough to work on two projects with them, which is just mind-blowing, and we're so grateful. And it's just been amazing to be able to really work with my dad and have that intergenerational knowledge transfer between all of the projects, and to be able to share that at scale, just it means so much.
0: And speaking of your father, he's actually a big soccer player. He grew up playing the sport, as I understand it.
2: Yes, my dad is the biggest soccer player, soccer fan. So you would assume correctly that he is so excited for FIFA. We were at the PME Fan Fest yesterday too, because Tsleil-Waututh, we have there's so much of our culture. We have a big longhouse that's at the Fan Fest that's down there as well. The energy is just unmatched. And my dad and I, we've always watched soccer growing up. I might not be too athletic to actually play soccer myself, as I'm sure some of the listeners would also relate with, but I love watching it. And I watched my brother playing soccer growing up as well. But my dad was the big soccer player of the family, so we'll be watching and cheering for whoever my dad is wanting to support. But we're hoping that Team Canada can get some wins in here too.
0: Sure, right. Now, are you planning on attending any games in person?
2: My dad actually has tickets with, I think, one of his cousins to go to one. I'm going through some medical stuff, so I'm actually not allowed to be in large crowd too much of large crowds over the summer. So unfortunately, I won't be able to, but I will be tuning in and watching on TV for sure.
0: All right, Tamaya, really exciting stuff here. And you've got a website, TamayaOverS.com. What are some other ways that our listeners can go and just connect with you, see the jerseys and some? You've got a lot of other really great artwork too, looking at your website. But what's the best way to follow you?
2: Yeah, you can check out my website, TamayaOverS.com, or on Instagram. I have Salish Siren Studio, and then we post all of our work, and my dad and I will post collaboratively sometimes on there, so you'll be able to see some of his traditional carvings and some of my other work and installations on Instagram.
0: All right, SalishSiren.com. I like that, Tamaya. That's a cool name there. Good luck to you going forward, and thanks for taking the time to join us today here on the show.
2: Yeah, thank you so much for having us and letting artists talk about our work. It's so exciting.
0: Absolutely. 1-800-99-NATIVE, the number to join our conversation day on Native America Calling. We're talking about the FIFA World Cup. It is happening here in the United States in cities like Seattle, Washington, also in Canada, also in Mexico. Are you going to be watching the games? Have you already started watching? Which teams are you following? What are you most excited about this indigenous representation we're talking about today? You can join this conversation. Let us know. 1-800-99-NATIVE. You can also check us out on social media, Facebook, Instagram, Blue Sky, and Threads. We're going to pivot here now and talk about another aspect of the World Cup with regard to human trafficking. And to do that, we are joined by two guests, both in Seattle, Washington. First, we have Chelsea Hendrickson. She is a survivor leader, and she is Chupik, and also a citizen of the Northern Arapaho Nation. Chelsea, good morning. Welcome to Native America Calling.
3: Good morning.
0: Also joining us is Abigail Echohawk. She is the Executive Vice President of the Seattle Indian Health Board and Director of Urban Indian Health Institute, and she is Pawnee. Abigail, you've been on the show before. Welcome back.
4: Thanks for having me.
0: Absolutely. Well, Abigail, tell us, what are the preparations ahead of an event like this? And again, you know, we're going to pivot here and talk about a very, very serious issue that we need to discuss, human trafficking and the possibility of it occurring with regard to the World Cup.
4: Yeah, we, the Seattle Indian Health Board, alongside numerous folks across Washington, have been gathering for over a year in work groups to address the potential for increased human trafficking. But I want to point out that in the city of Seattle, right now, and in King County, we have already been experiencing for quite some time significant human trafficking. And that is inclusive of American Indian, Alaska Native people. And it's people of all genders. It's just not held to women. It's just not held to girls. It includes boys, our two-spirited people. Human trafficking has been going on, and we have been actively working to do what we can to prepare for potential increases, but also preparing our communities for treatment of those, rescuing of individuals, and bringing them back into our culture and community to where they feel safe and moving forward in recovery from human trafficking. So we've been working, but we are still very, very concerned about the potential impact as we move forward into these games.
0: Abigail, what are the risks here? What do our listeners need to understand about how human trafficking can be exacerbated by an event like a big soccer tournament like this?
4: When we have these large sporting events, we have numerous people coming in this instance, from different countries. They're coming without their families. Very often, we have folks who believe that they have more anonymity and ability to, reach out and be soliciting, whether it be sex. We also know that there is an increase in labor trafficking. So when we have large events like this, more infrastructure is happening and more individuals are impacted by labor trafficking. For Native people, there is increased vulnerability with the reservations that are very close to the city of Seattle, many of whom who are actively bringing in people and transporting them back and forth to the games. We have significant human trafficking of Native people for sex within our tribal casinos. We have been actively working with the casinos. We know that they have been preparing for this. And we also know that these traffickers take, they look at the vulnerabilities within our communities. For some of our young people who may not have good family structures, and people who are, people, loved ones that are being able to watch them closely. We have individuals who are impacted by substance misuse. And so they look for those vulnerabilities, which is why, as a result of having those increased vulnerabilities, as a result of the ongoing colonialism, the racism our people experience, the lack of resources, the lack of fulfillment of treaty rights, for us to be able to give them the resources they need, we have to give them more resources.
0: Abigail Echohawk, Executive Vice President of Seattle Indian Health Board, also Director of the Urban Indian Health Institute, talking today about the risk of human trafficking at the World Cup. Stay with us. We'll talk with Abigail more and also our other guest, Chelsea Hendrickson, on the other side of this break.
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0: We're glad you're listening today to Native America Calling. I'm your host, Sean Spruce. As the World Cup gets underway, law enforcement agencies and advocacy organizations are keeping an eye out for an increase in human trafficking. Indigenous people are disproportionately affected by trafficking and the illegal sex trade. We're hearing about the preparation that organizations are doing, and listeners can join this portion of our discussion if you give us a call right away. That number is 1-800-996-2848. That's also 1-800-99-NATIVE. Let's get some calls going. I want to hear from some of you out there who are listening to the show and hear your feedback, hear your perspectives. We have Abigail Echohawk on the line, Executive Vice President of the Seattle Indian Health Board. And Abigail, you gave us a really good rundown and an overview of the risks of human trafficking and just some of the statistics with regard to how Indigenous people are impacted. But here, again, going into this huge, huge soccer tournament, this global event, do you have any previous events or other types of experiences that you can draw from to go into the planning for this type of an event, this type of scale?
4: Yeah, you know, we have in the city of Seattle large sporting events, particularly with our teams such as the Seahawks and the Mariners, which do draw large events. And while we do see some spikes in particularly advertising and for sex, this is just a continuous problem we've been dealing with. The Seattle Indian Health Board, we provide resources and services. Despite all of the planning that we have done with the city, it has not been enough. We have not seen enough investment by FIFA in order for us to be able to appropriately prepare. So we're getting ready to ensure that people get the resources that they need, but it comes at an extreme cost to our communities. Not only the cost of our loved ones who are harmed by human trafficking, but the monetary cost of our organizations who have to prepare for this spike in increase in trafficking with little resources. So it really, FIFA should have done more. We've done the best that we can, but people are going to suffer as a result of this event and others like this as they come through large cities and take advantage of our people.
0: Abigail, you say FIFA should have done more, could have done more. Have you had any consultations, any meetings with anybody at FIFA? What are they saying? What's their thought with regard to the risks that you folks are so concerned about making people aware of?
4: So they were have been part of some of the planning meetings that happen, and they do have a group that specifically works on this area. However, like when it comes to sexual exploitation, rape, sexual assault, there simply isn't enough attention paid. There's not enough resources invested. It is very often seen as an afterthought and sometimes as a checkbox just to say we did it. And so while we have those meetings, there has not been enough resources directed, particularly for those who are the most vulnerable and are going to be the most affected. We have not seen an increase in funding. We have not seen an increase in overall resources. And so FIFA is a multi-billion dollar company. They could have done at the very minimum that.
0: All right. Thank you, Abigail. Chelsea Hendrickson is another guest in Seattle. She's a survivor leader. Also, she is Chupik and a citizen of the Northern Arapaho Nation. Chelsea, we heard Abigail talk earlier a little bit about how human trafficking in Seattle was already a problem long before the World Cup came along. But can you talk a little bit more about the long-term issue of human trafficking in Seattle and your work involved in combating that?
8: Yeah, hi. I was born and raised in Seattle, so even though I wasn't sex trafficked in Seattle, anybody who's born and raised here knows about Aurora Avenue, knows about how this is a hotbed of sex trafficking, the I-5 corridor between here and Portland. So it's also not a secret, the sex trafficking that's happening in our community. All you got to do is a quick Google search. They literally just had a protest march on Aurora Avenue a couple nights ago. And the issue of sex trafficking is once again being bubbling to the surface. But from my experience with sex trafficking, with like leadership, not Native leadership, like the city of Seattle and communities, people don't want to talk about it, right? There's lots of stigma and shame surrounding sex trafficking. But like I said, the facts are out there. All you got to do is a quick Google search. So when you Google search, you know, Native American women who are being sex trafficked, you know, you'll come up finding that we're only 10% of the U.S. population, but we're 40% of the sex trafficking survivors or victims, right? And then if you want to talk about King County, the Seattle area, we're roughly 0.9%, 2% of the King County population, but we're 10% of people receiving services for commercial sexual exploitation in King County. So we know the disparities are there. We know this is happening. We know it's not a secret. And I'm happy that you guys are talking about it today and that there's organizations and warriors out there like Abigail who are taking the initiative and doing the work in the community to make sure that survivors are supported and our voices are heard.
0: Chelsea, what are your thoughts on the need for more resources available for trafficking prevention and awareness?
8: To be completely honest, once again, if you look at the statistics, I'll talk about King County. We know there's stats out there that say 80% of buyers are white men. So we know that if there is no demand, there will not be a supply. And if 80% of the buyers are white men, and even more, and these white men like to buy children and minors. So to me, it's like you know, like the crossroads and the intersections of sex trafficking, there's like a cultural thing there. I think white men need to get together and have a conversation, hold each other accountable, and it shouldn't always come on the shoulders of Native women to continuously do this work. So that's just like a small part of it, that cultural societal aspect of it. Historically, you know, Abigail touched on a lot of it too, the colonization. And at 37 years old, I could see... I struggled a lot as a survivor. Like, I thought it was my fault. I thought I had a choice when I was 18, 19 years old, when I was targeted and groomed by a pimp. And I was sold on Backpage.com for 3 months between Billings, Montana, and Spokane, Washington. You know, I there's a lot of misconceptions because I had a society telling me that it was my fault. You know, I was sold on Backpage, labeled as Native American because people want to buy Native women, right? So it's a societal thing, you know. Yeah, I'll leave it there.
0: Chelsea, what led you to share your story and devote so much energy to the work that you do now?
8: If I don't speak up and spread awareness, you know, it's going to be my niece. I have a 17-month-old daughter now, and it gives me that much more urge and drive to speak up about it. There's such shame and stigma attached to being a survivor of sex trafficking. And for anybody who's listening who is currently being trafficked, there is help if you want to get out that life. I suggest calling the National Human Trafficking Hotline, the Strong Hearts Native Helpline. They offer peer support, safety planning, and help connect with local resources. For any survivor who is trying to heal from that experience, there is hope. And there are so many resources out there to help you battle the stigma and shame that comes with being sex trafficked, like I was. My healing journey includes all those things, hotlines, rehab, support groups, AA, Red Road. You know, I learned that healing isn't linear, that there's no handbook or protocol for healing from being sex trafficked. But telling my story and spreading awareness helps me. So, haho for listening.
0: Thank you, Chelsea. Thank you very much, Chelsea. Really appreciate you coming on the show. Let's go to the phones now. We have a listener who is in Albuquerque, New Mexico, tuning in on radio station KUNM. This is Devin on the line. Hello, Devin. You're on the air.
9: Hi. How are you today?
0: Doing great. Thanks for calling in. What's your comment?
9: So I have a comment question. I live in Albuquerque, like you said, and we have a big issue here with massage parlors. So people go in and, you know, it's supposed to be a massage parlor, but that's not what's going on. Usually I see the enforcement around it only when there are other things that they can enforce, like, you know, money laundering or drugs or things like that. And like you said before, white men and just men in general are people who are using these services, and you don't see a lot of enforcement action against them. They usually round up the women who are working in those places. And so my question specifically is, around legalization of prostitution. Do you think that that would be something that would help? I've looked at legalization schemes in places like Australia before, and there are a lot of advocates for sex workers who say that all it does is just provide a cover or legitimacy for people who are just trafficking women to operate under and avoid scrutiny or avoid law enforcement because they're technically in compliance for some of their operation, but then it just shields the illegal portion of what they're doing. So okay. What do you think about legalization of prostitution?
0: All right. I'm going to direct that question to Abigail Echohawk. Abigail, help us out here. What's your thought?
10: I am very much against the legalization of prostitution. It does exactly what the caller just said. It actually increases the ability for people to utilize the sex trade as a way to hide additional illegal activities. It also creates the opportunity for continuous grooming, such as what Chelsea spoke to. In addition to, we know that while it may do things like the legalization has been shown in some areas to reduce, for example, the incidence of sexually transmitted disease, it does not decrease the incidence of being trafficked through what is seen as and deemed legal prostitution, when in fact, these individuals, particularly young women and girls,

0: a plethora of resources available to me to not only help me get out the life, but it helped me heal. I was sex trafficked in Wyoming, limited resources across the state. And I understand, I could see how Native women fall through those loopholes. Not only are there loopholes in the laws, but there's just loopholes in general to supporting and uplifting women to stay out the life. And as far as like, if to see, like, if you think somebody's being sex trafficked, you know, isolation is just like the main key component. Drugs and alcohol, another key component. You know, if you know a young person or any person that's isolating, you think, you know, suspect that they're being sex trafficked. Like I said, I would call, you know, those hotlines, reach out to tribal leadership or as much resources as you can. There is help out there.
1: All right. Thank you, Chelsea. Abigail, how about you? And specifically, let's go back to this whole World Cup tournament and maybe people who are attending there, maybe people who are coming in from out of town to visit, Native people. What do they need to know? How should they keep their guards up?
2: Yeah, there's some really great resources that help you identify where somebody might be being human trafficked. So things like where you see younger people, younger women around older men, and where there are attempts where you can tell that there's control. One of the things to watch in restaurants, for example, is a man who follows a young person or a woman to a bathroom and stands outside of the bathroom waiting for them to come out. It's one of the reasons we have the signs in the bathrooms, and there's also safe bathroom stalls in some cities across the United States where an individual can lock themselves in and somebody can't get them out. But you can see that coercive control. We know that there's also opportunities to identify human trafficking victims in medical facilities like the one that I operate. People coming in and being, you know, getting access to different reproductive resources, which we want them to have. But we don't want it to be when we walk into a clinic room and there's an individual there that you can tell is controlling the individual who is asking for these resources. So those are opportunities to ask the right questions if they need assistance, if they need a private room. Really identifying where their areas of control is one thing to watch. And also, when you can tell that that person, and it is, you'll walk into restaurants, bars, and be like, that person looks like they're 15, 16 years old. How'd they get in there? Let a bouncer know. Let security know. Okay. It is very likely that they're being trafficked.
1: All right. Abigail, will any of your team be at any of these World Cup events, just kind of keeping an eye out and providing resources and other support as well?
2: We have a facility located very close to the stadium where these are going to be happening, and I will have full teams there. We also have resources for anybody who comes into any of our facilities, and we are ensuring that we are putting information out there, that we are a safe space, that we will love everybody who walks in our doors. And even if they just come in and get condoms or resources and walk back out to their trafficker, we will love them no matter what. And that's what we need to do as a community to take away the stigma, is to love our people, be who we say we are, and ensure that every one of them get the safety resources that they need.
1: And with that, we are just about out of time. So I'm going to go ahead and wrap up our conversation today. But before I do that, I want to thank all of our guests who joined us. Abigail Echo Hawk, Chelsea Hendrickson, Tamaya Overess, Jamin Zarosky, and also Amy McFarlane, all here today to talk about the World Cup, some of the opportunities, and also some of the challenges that this big global event offers. And again, representation with regard to Indigenous people. So hope you enjoyed the show, and be sure to tune in again next week for another lineup of riveting conversations about Native topics and issues. Our executive producer is Art Hughes. Our producers are Andy Murphy, Sol Traverso, and Joe Thompson. Marino Spencer is the engineer. Sho McPolin is the digital producer. Nola Daves Moses is the distribution director. Bob Peterson is the network manager for Native Voice One. Clifton Chadwick is our national underwriting sales director. Charles Sather is our chief operations officer. The president and CEO of Quantic Broadcast Corporation is Jacqueline Slee. Have a safe weekend. I'm Sean Spruce.

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5: 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If it's happening in Juneau, you'll hear about it on Juneau Afternoon. It's 2 p.m. Up next is Fresh Air on KTOO.

0: From WHYY in Philadelphia, this is Fresh Air. I'm Dave Davies. Today, Irish actor Andrew Scott. He played the so-called hot priest in the series Fleabag, Moriarty in the BBC Sherlock series, and Tom Ripley in the Netflix series Ripley. He's now co-starring in the new World War II film Pressure. It's based on a true story. Also, we remember French-Iranian artist and writer Marjane Satrapi, who died last week at the age of 56. Her groundbreaking black-and-white graphic novel Persepolis introduced readers to life in Iran during the Islamic Revolution. She was 14 when her parents sent her to Austria.
1: I was too much outspoken. I was just, talking all the time. And you should know that in these years, in the Iranian prison, you had kids of 15 years old, 16 years old, 14 years old.
0: And Justin Chang reviews Steven Spielberg's new film, Disclosure Day. First News.
2: Live from NPR News in Washington, I'm Ryland Barton. A senior Trump administration official says the agreement to end the Iran war is not 100% there, but it could be finalized in the coming days. NPR's Deepa Shivaram reports President Trump has gone back and forth over reigniting attacks on Tehran and moving toward a peace deal.
3: The official, who was not authorized to speak publicly, says the U.S. and Iran are about 80 to 85% of the way to an agreement, but nothing is finalized. It comes after days of back and forth from Trump, who relaunched attacks on Iran this week after saying a peace deal would come within 2 to 3 days. The U.S. official says the deal would reopen the Strait of Hormuz and end the blockade there, and it would end Iran's nuclear program and work on a performance-based model with incentives for Iran. The official says they expect U.S. allies, including Israel, to get on board with the peace agreement. Iran's foreign minister posted on social media saying an agreement has, quote, never been closer. Deepa Shivaram, NPR News, the White House.
2: The Justice Department cleared the way today for the proposed $110 billion merger of Paramount and Warner Brothers Discovery. The Trump administration says it found no threat to competition or consumers of film, broadcast television, or streaming. The merger would unite Paramount, owner of CBS, with the much larger Warner, which includes HBO and CNN. Several states, including California, have raised antitrust concerns. The European Union is investigating as well. President Trump's name is being removed from the Kennedy Center in Washington, D.C. today. A judge denied a request to pause in order to take his name off the Performing Arts Institution, which serves as a living memorial to John F. Kennedy. Meanwhile, the Washington National Opera has filed a lawsuit alleging the Kennedy Center owes the orchestra more than $17 million in donations. NPR's Isabella Gomez-Sarmiento reports.
4: The WNO's lawsuit accuses the Kennedy Center of wrongfully withholding several years' worth of donations and contributions. The Opera and Performing Arts Center ended their long-term affiliation earlier this year. In the complaint, the WNO states that the opera's funds were managed by the Kennedy Center, but that they were supposed to remain two separate legal entities. The opera claims it has been trying to collect the funds for over 5 months to no avail. In a statement shared with NPR, the Kennedy Center says the opera had a deficit. It calls the lawsuit meritless and says it plans to pursue a countersuit. Isabella Gomez-Sarmiento, NPR News.
2: Shares of SpaceX soared 19% in its Wall Street debut today, making CEO Elon Musk the first ever trillionaire. The shares opened at $150 and kept rising. Forbes is now estimating Musk's net worth at $1.1 trillion. Musk says the company is going public because it needs money to fund its ambitions of putting satellites and data centers in space and eventually establishing a colony on Mars. This is NPR News. A federal appeals court has upheld the conviction of cryptocurrency entrepreneur Sam Bankman-Fried, rejecting arguments that his trial was unfair. Judges expressed skepticism that he was not allowed to present key evidence during his 2023 trial. Bankman-Fried is serving a 25-year prison term for defrauding investors. The UN says cuts are threatening to reverse gains in fighting the HIV epidemic. NPR's Jonathan Lambert reports.
5: Over the last several decades, HIV infections and AIDS-related deaths have been on the decline worldwide. Last year, there were 1.2 million new infections and just over 500,000 deaths, according to a new UN AIDS report. Those are record lows, but that global picture could be fuzzier because of funding disruptions to surveillance programs. HIV testing dropped sharply by up to 22% in countries with very high HIV levels. Additionally, almost 40% fewer people were taking oral HIV prevention medication in 2025 compared to the previous year. that could lead to more infections in the future, the agency says. The number of people on HIV treatment ticked up slightly, however, suggesting countries are having some success in responding to the funding cuts. Jonathan Lambert, NPR News.
2: A home where the Reverend Martin Luther King Jr. and other leaders met during the civil rights movement has been rebuilt at a Michigan museum after being dismantled and hauled from Selma, Alabama. The daughter of the original owners helped open the Jackson House on the grounds of the Henry Ford Museum in Dearborn. The family says it moved the house so its history could be shared with a wider audience. 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
0: This is Fresh Air. I'm Dave Davies. The new film Pressure takes place in the days leading up to D-Day during World War II, when the exact date of the invasion was as yet uncertain because it would depend on the weather. Today we feature our interview with Irish actor Andrew Scott. He co-stars in Pressure as Captain James Stagg, the chief Royal Air Force meteorologist. Allied commanders are gathered in England, and Stagg is urging them to hold off on the invasion as he sees a storm brewing. But he's at odds with the meteorologist for Dwight Eisenhower, the supreme commander of Allied forces, who thinks the weather will be fine. His name is Irving Kirk. Here's a clip from the film in which Andrew Scott, as Captain Stagg, responds to the forecast Kirk has just presented to the commanders.
8: That, what Colonel Kirk's just said, that it's going to be safe to land in Normandy tomorrow, and so that's what you believe. But everything that he's just said is pure, unadulterated horse. You can muster all the tanks and soldiers and ships that you like. You can assemble the greatest armada that ever there was, but if you invade tomorrow, they're going to be washed away. Because the storms that I'm talking about are real, and the jet stream that's propelling them towards the Normandy coast is real, and the wrath of nature is real.
0: Andrew Scott most recently played Tom Ripley, a con man with no conscience in the Netflix series Ripley, adapted from the famous Patricia Highsmith novel. He was the famous hot priest in the award-winning comedy series Fleabag, torn between his vow of celibacy and his love for a woman. And he was Sherlock Holmes' nemesis Moriarty in the British series Sherlock, opposite Benedict Cumberbatch. Scott was also a soldier in Steven Spielberg's series Band of Brothers, a wisecracking lieutenant in the World War I film 1917, and a gay man who shut down his emotions in the film All of Us Strangers. Terry spoke to Andrew Scott in 2024. She asked him about his part in Fleabag.
9: So you may be tired of talking about your role in Fleabag as a priest.
8: No, not at all.
9: Okay.
8: Not at all.
9: As a priest torn between your commitment to the priesthood and your love for the main character, the woman nicknamed Fleabag, torn between your commitment to celibacy and your own sexual desire. And, you know, it stars Phoebe Waller-Bridge, who also created and wrote it. She plays a single woman who really loves sex and has had a lot of partners, but isn't really in love until she meets you. And you're a priest who performs the ceremony for Fleabag's father's second marriage. She falls in love with you. You're drawn to her. But you're a priest. You become good friends, and she started to hope that you'll leave the priesthood and be with her. And I want to play a scene in which she's visiting you at the parish in the evening. And the scene starts inside and then moves outside. So we just did a bit of editing to edit together those two parts of the scene. So let's hear that. Phoebe Waller-Bridge's Fleabag speaks first.
10: So I read your book.
11: Okay, great.
10: Well, it's got some great twists.
11: True.
10: But I couldn't help but notice just one or two little inconsistencies.
11: Okay, sure.
10: So the world was made in 7 days, and on the first day, light came, and then a few days later, the sun came.
11: Yeah, that's ridiculous.
10: You believe that?
11: It's not fact. It's poetry. It's moral code. It's for interpretation to help us work out God's plan for us.
10: What's God's plan for you?
11: I believe God meant for me to love people in a different way. I believe I'm supposed to love people as a father.
10: We can arrange that.
11: A father of many.
10: I'll go up to three.
11: It's not going to happen.
10: Two, then.
11: Okay, two.
10: Do you think I should become a Catholic?
11: No, don't do that. I like that you believe in a meaningless existence. And you're good for me. You make me question my faith.
10: And?
11: I've never felt closer to God.
9: That's Phoebe Waller-Bridge and my guest, Andrew Scott. That's such a great role and such a great performance. Did you ever know a young priest as attractive as you were?
12: That's very kind and also impossible to answer. I completely adore Phoebe and...
9: let's not avoid the question here. We'll take out the comparison to you so you don't have to worry about being humble here. But did you ever know a young, very attractive priest?
12: No. No, the priests that I knew were not young or attractive.
9: Right. You were raised Catholic in Dublin. What was the role of the church in your life?
12: I think it was a huge role in my life growing up. The culture is based on the Catholic Church. Ireland is a small country. I was at a Jesuit school. I'm not a practicing Catholic anymore, but certainly the culture around Catholicism is one that is very hard to dispel. And parts of it are wonderful. I think the sort of focus on community within the Catholic Church is really wonderful. And there's also, of course, the huge amount of corruption and abuse that happened when I was growing up in the 90s. I remember driving to school. My father would drive me to school in the mornings and we would listen to the news in the morning. And, my very strong memory is of just a whole litany of abuse cases within the Catholic Church just coming out every morning.
9: So sexual abuse.
12: Sexual abuse and not just sexual abuse, but infidelity within marriages and marriages where people would be, having affairs with priests and, mainly... sexual abuse.
9: Were you really angry with the church for having so many hypocrites in positions of religious power? You talk about the priests who were accused of sexual abuse and, infidelity and, entering other people's marriages. You're gay. I don't know how old you were when you realized that, maybe all your life. But like I said, in the Republic of Ireland, being gay was against the law until I think 1993. I think that's when it was repealed.
12: Yeah.
9: And the church condemned it.
12: Mm-hmm.
9: And yet you have these priests, abusing boys and having affairs with women and men probably. So how did you fit all these complicated feelings into your character of the priest in Fleabag, and it's a comedic role too,
12: as we
9: could hear from the scene that we played, and he's wrestling with the natural sexual desire that people have and love,
12: falls in love,
9: physical expressions of love too.
12: Yeah. So it's not the abstinence that I have the problem with; it's the silence around the abstinence and the way that people in position of power silence people who want to be able to talk about that. And so the reason that I found that character so cathartic is that, when I first had the conversation with Phoebe, I don't want to play a sort of a stereotype of somebody who is extreme in that way. This is a human being. I think that's why we like that character, because he does have a faith. I think it's a wonderful thing to be able to have romantic feelings and to also have faith and to be able to talk about the human struggle. And so I love the fact that this quite radical sexual kind of risque series has at its center a real addressing for young people of what faith is, because I think there's a real gap in the for people of my generation who have been let down by the church and feel like it's not for them. To have a still space is something that would be wonderful for them if they were made feel welcome. And I think that's perhaps why Fleabag appealed to so many people, because it wasn't cynical. I think we tried to talk about religion and in a, of course, a humorous way, but also in a way that isn't just too judgmental of the Catholic Church. That actually this is a person who really is struggling and is a human being.
9: And I love the fact that he questions his faith,
12: yes,
9: but constantly stays with it. And
12: yes,
9: that
12: exactly.
9: That it's okay to question it. Like,
12: absolutely.
9: If your belief is deep enough, it's okay to challenge it and question it and remain committed. So,
12: yes, exactly. Yeah. Remain committed. Exactly. That to see that struggle, like in any relationship, in a marriage, you think, this is tough. This relationship is hard. How do I keep it going? How do I talk about it? It's not just blind devotion the whole time in any relationship. You question it, and it's how you approach those crises that makes us honourable and courageous, and that's a wonderful thing to be able to convey and also, of course, just to address.
9: Did any priests give you feedback on your role in Fleabag?
12: Yeah, they did, actually. I had really, really positive feedback from priests. I think because they liked, like all of us, like to see themselves represented in a sort of fair way, and that they're not just these pious, flawless people. I think most of the feedback I got was really, really wonderful.
0: Andrew Scott speaking with Terry Gross, recorded in 2024. We'll hear more after this short break. This is Fresh Air.

0: 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Scott co-stars in the new film Pressure.
1: I think you first became known in the U.S. in Sherlock, the BBC series that played in the U.S. as well, with Benedict Cumberbatch as Sherlock Holmes and you as his nemesis, Moriarty. So I want to play a scene from season one, and this is the first scene where Sherlock Holmes and Moriarty meet face-to-face. And Moriarty has lured Sherlock to rescue his friend Watson, who's been outfitted with an explosive vest. So Sherlock is pointing a gun at you during this entire exchange, and your character, Moriarty, speaks first.
2: Do you know what happens if you don't leave me alone, Sherlock? To you?
3: Oh, let me guess. I get killed.
2: Kill you? No, don't be obvious. I mean, I'm going to kill you anyway someday. I don't want to rush it, though. I'm saving it up for something special. No. If you don't stop prying, I'll burn you. I'll burn the heart out of you.
3: I have been reliably informed that I don't have one.
2: But we both know that's not quite true. Well, I'd better be off. Well, so nice to have had a proper chat.
3: What if I was to shoot you now? Right now?
2: Then you could cherish the look of surprise on my face. Because I'd be surprised, Sherlock. Really, I would. I'm just a teensy bit disappointed. And of course, you wouldn't be able to cherish it for very long. Ciao, Sherlock Holmes.
3: Catch you later.
2: No, you won't.
1: So you play Moriarty, big and smirky, sinister and funny. What was your audition like?
4: My audition was incredibly fun. Just the day before, I knew that they were auditioning people to play Moriarty, and their original idea was that this character would appear almost like just an image, and it would say something like, "Hello, Sherlock," and that would be the end of the series. But then when they realized that lots of actors coming into audition just saying, "Hello, Sherlock," doesn't give them much of an idea of the actor's range, you know, for future series if they cast this actor. So they quickly wrote, Stephen Moffat, the writer, quickly wrote that scene, which eventually appeared as the scene we've just listened to, as an audition scene for actors to read in the audition. And they sent it maybe, I don't know, like the night before the audition, and I thought, wow, this is really fun. And I was aware that I didn't look like a villain at the time. I had quite a sort of, you know, boyish face and stuff. And so I took great pleasure in frightening them. And I knew in the audition that they were amused, but also that they were scared.
1: Were you able to tap into a place in yourself that you thought could scare people?
4: Yeah. I was. I feel like one of the things that I feel quite fortunate about is that I feel quite near my emotions, you know. I feel that's stood me in good stead as an actor. I feel like it's an enormously, I don't know, if it feels healthy to me to be able to access that part of you but not really do any harm, you know. Yeah, it's a funny thing, isn't it, to be an actor?
1: I want to move on to Hamlet. You got an Olivier Award, I think, right, for your portrayal?
4: I might have.
1: How am I supposed to know if you don't know?
4: I don't know. How am I supposed to know if you don't know?
1: Well, anyways, you were acclaimed.
4: Yeah.
1: Okay.
4: You
1: were acclaimed.
4: People liked it.
1: Yeah.
4: People liked it, yeah.
1: You've spoken about how you wanted to make the language understandable, 'cause so often, especially for Americans who sometimes have to work hard just to grasp a British accent when spoken quickly or spoken with a regional British accent. And of course, so much of the language is so much of the language in Shakespeare is language that we no longer use. It's archaic. But you really wanted to make every word understandable. So I went on YouTube to see if I could find anything, and I found you doing part of the to be or not to be soliloquy, which is, of course, the most famous part. And it was so interesting because, you know, Hamlet is really like thinking through, like, should I live or should I end my life? I don't know. And what's the worst that can happen if I die? What would that be like? And of course, he's using very elevated poetic language to say all of that. But you say it like really slowly. There are so many like long pauses in between, for instance, to be, long pause, or not to be. And on the one hand, I felt like, wow, that's a lot of pauses. And on the other hand, I felt like, well, every word is ringing out. And I'm kind of hearing things I hadn't heard before. So can you describe your thoughts about those pauses and why you took them and where you took them?
4: I suppose the thing about the pauses is that he's thinking, am I going to live or am I going to die? And we're seeing that live. And, you know, your job is to not play the famous speech. Your job is to just, that speech wasn't written to be famous. It was just written to be authentic. And this is somebody who's thinking, am I going to do this or am I not going to do this? And nobody's watching him. So why wouldn't he take his time? You know, a lot of the language is archaic, but a lot of words that we still use today were invented by Shakespeare. So I have this real passion about Shakespeare that it shouldn't be kidnapped by academics. It's something that's very actable. And for young actors, if you really examine it and you're not intimidated and you're not told this isn't for you, then actually it should be really, really accessible. And you may not understand every single word, but in the same way you may not understand or get every word in a rap song, you understand that there's a musicality to it and there's a feeling that you have to get, and that could be witty or it could be contemplative or it could be whatever it is. And it's incredibly actable. And also Hamlet is incredibly funny. And so it was just, like with all things, it's just to be able to ignore the famousness of the play. In fact, we had a thing in rehearsal called the famous play buzzer. where you're like, are we just doing this just because everybody knows this is what you would do? Like, Hamlet's father appears to him as a ghost at the beginning of the story. And we don't know, we should unlearn the fact that we don't know that that character could be in that character who only appears fleetingly. But we know that probably because we know the play so well, that actually that he just appears to him and then he goes for the majority of the play. But for a 16-year-old who's watching it, they don't know that this character isn't going to be by his side for the rest of the show. So you have to unlearn what you already know about the famousness of the play, in the same way you have to unlearn all the stuff that you know about Tom Ripley and or James Moriarty or anything that when you're reinterpreting a famous story. So I found all that really interesting, and all the stuff about Hamlet to me is fascinating, because people say, oh, he's the dark prince and he's wearing, you know, the inky black cloak and blah, blah, blah. But actually, this is just a guy, which I very much understand at the moment, which is a guy who's in mourning. His father has died very, very recently. So the question is that you don't drown that character in just, oh, he's just a dark, depressing guy. Where was his lightness? And so I feel like you always have to go towards the lightness when you're dealing with tragedy, and a little bit like Fleabag, then when you're dealing with comedy, you to look for the soul. And that's what I think the great art, or certainly the art that I am interested in, you know, has a bit of both, because that's the way we are as human beings. You know, we like a bit of both. We laugh on the saddest day of our life, and we cry in the middle of a brunch when we don't think we're going to. It's always within us all the time, the potential to go in either direction.
1: Andrew Scott, I want to thank you so much for talking with us. And your face changes from role to role. Can you pass unrecognized on the street?
4: I can, yeah, I can. Sometimes.
1: Right, sometimes, yeah. Do you use
4: Depends
1: any kind
4: day.
1: Of disguise or...
4: It depends. I'm very lucky. I can walk the streets pretty easily, you know.
1: Yeah, we'll see how long that lasts.
4: I think I've been saying that for a while, so hopefully I'll be able to duck and dive into the future.
1: Thank you so much for being with us.
4: Thank you so much for having me.
0: Andrew Scott speaking with Terry Gross, recorded in 2024. He stars in the new film Pressure. After a break, we'll remember artist and writer Marjan Satrapi, who died last week, and Justin Chang will review Steven Spielberg's new film Disclosure Day. I'm Dave Davies, and this is Fresh Air.

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4: This is Fresh Air. I'm Dave Davies. Marjan Satrapi, the Iranian-French author and artist of the groundbreaking graphic novel series Persepolis, died last week at the age of 56. No official cause was given, but The Guardian reported that relatives said she died of a broken heart after the death of her husband last year. Satrapi's semi-autobiographical Persepolis novel, drawn in flat black and white, introduced readers to life inside Iran around the Islamic Revolution and the Iran-Iraq War. It was a world unknown to many readers outside the country. Published first in French, it became an international phenomenon. The novel was adapted into a 2007 film, which was nominated for an Academy Award for Best Animated Feature. Satrapi was born in 1969, 10 years before the Islamic Revolution. Her family was prosperous, educated, and westernized. Her parents protested against the Shah and later the Islamic regime. An uncle was jailed and executed. As we'll hear, Satrapi had a rebellious spirit, and when she was 14, her parents sent her to Austria to attend school because they were afraid she would get into trouble with the Revolutionary Guard. 4 years later, depressed and missing her home country, Satrapi returned to Iran, where she earned a degree in graphic arts. She eventually returned to Austria and then moved to Paris. She became a French citizen in 2006. Marjan Satrapi spoke to Terry Gross in 2003 when Persepolis was published in English. Marjan was 10 years old when the Islamic government made it mandatory for women and girls to wear the veil.
5: One of the images that you've drawn for your new book describes what it was like after all the girls and women had to wear the veil.
6: Yes.
5: And in the illustration, one of the kids is strangling another girl with her chador, and is saying, "Execution in the name of freedom." Another girl is putting the chador over her head and saying, "Ooh, I'm the monster of darkness." And another girl is saying, "It's too hot out." So did you play with the chador like that and you know, strangle friends with it and pretend it was a costume and act like kids do?
6: Well, yes, it's not because, you know, they push you to do something or you have to do it, because the situation in Iran is that if you didn't wear that on your head, you couldn't go to school. And if you were a grown-up and you didn't have that on your head, you would have gone to jail. It was not the choice of people. That was like that. So we didn't believe in it. And as soon as we could take it off or play with it or making it look ridiculous, we did it. And this thing was really an obligation, and in no way that was the choice of Iranian people.
5: During the Iran-Iraq War, Iran was bombed by Iraq. Your neighborhood was bombed. In fact, a house on your block was hit, and one of your good friends was killed. You say in your book that you were really changed by that, and it made you fearless. Why
6: Yes.
5: did it make you fearless?
6: When you see that your friend, who is 13 years old, she can die, then you say, I can die also. I mean, of course, you know, when you come back to where you are and you see that, you know, people that you have known, they are gone, of course you have a very bad conscience also to say why you should have survived and why should she die, you know. If at this moment, you know, when the bomb explodes, is a question of the tenths of a second or the tenths of inch is nothing really. So it could be my house. I could have died. So after that, you know, I think I accepted that I was already dead. So from the moment that, you know, your death doesn't matter anymore to you, then you're not scared, you know. All these people that they died in my country to defending the country, to defending freedom, justice, in the war, whatever. I don't know in what sense my blood would be a little bit more red than theirs, you know. My life doesn't worth more than theirs, so I'm not scared.
5: So when you stop being scared, what are some of the things you started doing that you were too afraid to do before?
6: Well, you know, I just came out and I always say what I think. After that, I never swallowed my words. I never hide myself. I always thought what I think. And, you know, it doesn't matter anymore, you know. It doesn't matter. So if you know, people, they don't agree, if they agree, you know, all this hypocrisy of hiding the thing to please to everyone and, you know, just want to save my skin and everything. I did another way to save my skin was that I left my country in 1994, definitely. But until the time I was there, until the time that I could speak and it had an effect, I spoke and I still do that. That was the effect of that.
5: When you stopped being afraid, were there rules you started breaking at school? Did you talk back to teachers? Did you refuse to pray when they asked you to?
6: Oh, yes. I even hit the director of the school, you know, because she wanted to take my... I had a little bracelet, gold my mother gave me, and she wanted to take it. And, you know, they were just robbing things from us that was stealing. And I say, I don't give it. And she wanted to take it by force, and I beat her.
5: With what, your fist?
6: Oh, no. I just, you know, I just pushed her away. And, well, she was like, you know, this wimp style. So she fell down and, you know, well, I didn't push this hard neither. But she fell down and that was a crisis. And they threw me out of the school. And it was a whole story to find another school and everything. But, you know, I don't regret it one second. If I had to do it again, I would have pushed her even harder. You know, I should just add something. All these directors of the school during these years that I was in the school, they gave the student to the guardian of the revolution, and many kids between the age of 14 and 18, they have been killed in the prisons because of these directors that gave the children. So, you know, probably I would have beat her much harder than what I did.
5: Who were the guardians of the revolution?
6: Well, you know, you had the army, you had the police, and then you had another style that was this guy who were dressed like rangers, and they had big beard, and, you know, they were here to make order. And, you know, they were the law themselves, you know. They could stop you because they feel like stopping you, telling you that your scarf was not right, or you spoke too loud, or why is it four people gathered together in the street. That was a time in my country, in 81, in 82, that, you know, people, they have been shot down in the street because they have making, they made a little demonstration, you know. The thing they have very, very, very much changed. I'm not talking about of Iran of today. I hope that there won't be any confusion. But at the very beginning of the revolution, it was like that.
5: Now, at the same time that you were rebelling against the authority figures in your life, like your teachers who represented the Iranian revolution, you were also rebelling against your parents.
6: Oh, well, that was the age, you know. That was the age. I was like 13, 14 years old, and, you know, I had to confirm myself because I was getting tall, and, you know, I was realizing that I was a human being myself, and, you know, I was not anymore just the child of my parents. So, yes.
5: Yes, you're right. You were rebelling against your mother's dictatorship. What was she strict about?
6: Well, you know, because my mother, she was a real dictator, and she still is, you know, from the second that the school, for example, they closed. She was convinced, and I thank her so much today, she was convinced that the only way for me to get out of this whole mess was to be very well educated. So, you know, the school finished every day at 2 o'clock. Every day she came to pick me up at 2 o'clock. 3 days per week, I had French courses between 2 and 8. So that was 3 days. Then 1 day per week, I had some German courses because I was going to go to Austria. Then I had 1 day of karate courses, even 2 days. And then the only day of weekend, which was the Friday, I had painting courses. And the rest of the time, when I came home after 8 o'clock, when we arrived, it was almost 9, I had to sit and do my homework until 11. So, and my whole family was saying to my mother, but you are mad, you're going to kill this child. And my mother said, nobody die from reading or learning. So this child is not going to die, and we are in a hectic situation. And if tomorrow she has to leave the country, she has to know everything. The more languages she knows, the more she knows how even to defend herself bodily, self-defense. If she knows how to draw, whatever I give her, that's a new chance for her to be able to do something outside of this country. And she was right, because, you know, I learned, you know, not to be lazy probably and to work hard after that.
5: When it became easier a few years after the revolution, for people to leave the country for visits, your parents took a short trip to Turkey, and they went by themselves. It was just like the parents went and you stayed behind. And they brought you back gifts, and the gifts they brought you were the kinds of Western things, pop culture things that you couldn't possibly have gotten in Iran. They got you a denim jacket. They got you an Iron Maiden poster.
6: Yes.
5: And they had to smuggle it in. They had to figure out creative ways of smuggling this stuff into Iran. What did it mean to you to have that?
6: Oh, I was the coolest person in the whole school. Imagine, I had a big poster of Iron Maiden and a large poster of Kim Wilde. Nobody had such a thing. I was the only one. And of course, you know, I was inviting my friends coming home, watching my poster and being jealous at me. I was very, very happy to have those. Though, you know, afterwards, everybody had a friend who was in Germany or somewhere else, and they were folding the posters into a letter and sending it to their friend. But I had big posters, and the other one, they had smaller posters. So it was something. But again, you know, my book is also to show that, you know, that's not because you're Iranian that you're listening to revolutionary song against the West the whole day, that, you know, the pop culture right. belongs to everyone. It's not because you're Iranian that you don't know who is Iron Maiden or who is Kim Wilde, or, you know, the culture in general belongs to everyone. There is no frontier, you know. Your Edgar Allan Poe belongs as much to it belongs to me as much as my poet Hafez in Iran belongs to you. That is the heritage of all the human beings.
5: In now that you're older yourself, looking back, do you think that your parents were wonderful or crazy to have almost risked their lives to smuggle in the Iron Maiden poster and the denim jacket? I mean, if they were discovered, not only would have the stuff been confiscated, they probably would have been seriously punished.
6: Well, I think that my parents, they were wonderfully crazy. That is, both of them. They were wonderful. And they were crazy, but they wanted so much to make me happy.
5: Mm-hmm.
6: And, well, they didn't really risk their life. I mean, probably they would have, you know, take my father's passport for a month and, you know, just finish with the poster and these things. You know, it was not really a life risking, but it was a risk anyway. But, then I was happy for 1 year, and I think that... it's worth that for them, of course.
4: Iranian French artist and writer Marjan Satrapi speaking with Terry Gross in 2003. Her graphic novel Persepolis, about growing up in Iran, became an international phenomenon. We'll hear more after a break. This is Fresh Air.

0: 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And from the estate of Joan B. Kroc, whose bequest serves as an enduring investment in the future of public radio, and seeks to help NPR be the model for high-quality journalism in the 21st century.
1: 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She died last week at the age of 56.
2: When you were 14, your parents sent you to a school in Austria.
3: Yes.
2: Why did they want you to leave the country, and why did they choose Austria as the place for you to go?
3: Well, you know, I was too much outspoken. I was just, you know, talking all the time. And you should know that in these years, they really stopped no matter who. I mean, in the Iranian prison, you had kids of 15 years old, 16 years old, 14 years old. You had all the ages, and this kid, they could be executed. So, and then it was bombed every day. And, you know, my parents, they had just one child. And, you know, they were always so, I don't know, I mean, my mother always said, you know, I will love you so much that you should go. And she always thought that, you know, the parents, that they keep their kids close to them, they're just egoistic. And the real love is also always to give enough possibility to your kid to go. And that was the reasons they sent me abroad. And why Austria? Because Austrian, they give very easily the visa, and my mother's best friend was in Austria, and, you know, their life was not so expensive, and that was a very good French school in Austria. That's why I went to Austria.
2: Did you feel like your parents were rejecting you by sending you away? Did you understand why they wanted to send you away?
3: Oh, yes. At this time, I understood it very well. But then when I went to it in Austria, and I was so misjudged because, you know, now I am the axis of evil. But in these years, in the very early 80s, you know, I was Khomeini myself. You know, all the Iranians, they were so much misjudged, you know, by this, you know, I was escaping something, and people, they were judging me, but by the thing that I escaped myself. And it was so hard. And, you know, when you are 14, 15, 16, you don't have any friends, and, you know, you don't have your parents, and everybody judge you and everything. So I just cut completely with my country. I just wanted so badly, you know, to assimilate the Western culture that, you know, I've just forgot who I was myself. And I went back to Iran because of this reason, because I was just too finished, too tired for that. And that is just much afterwards that I understood that to assimilate another culture, first of all, I have to assume my own culture and to assume who I am myself. And then I can open myself to the other ones. And that's made me go back. And at this time, I was kind of angry to my parents, you know, because I thought that it was a rejection. But it didn't last very long, you know.
2: You returned to Iran when you were 18. Intending
3: yes.
2: to go to college there. Did you mm-hmm. stay that long?
3: Oh, yes. I stayed for 6 years in Iran, 5.5 years like that. I made the master in visual communication. You know, I got married, I divorced, I worked, I did all sorts of things. And that is only after that that I came back in 1994 to France. But this year that I had in Iran, first of all, I was so happy to be in Iran. And I can tell you, I never partied as much as I did there, because since there, you know, party was forbidden and everything was forbidden. With the students, we were just, you know, we were just together almost every night, making a party every night, because first of all, it was forbidden. And then we lived in such a repressive society that the only way to have a balance in our personal life was to have a big freedom in our personal life.
2: Where did you hold the secret parties, and what were the parties like?
3: Oh, like the parties that you have here with more sophisticated people, because, you know, again, you know, whatever is forbidden, you make it even more. For example, You know, now United States, for example, is forbidden to smoke. I smoke three times as much as I do in France, where I have the right to smoke. So that's the nature of the human being. So it was held in the apartments, for example, in my apartment, and everybody came, and you had this Rolling Stone music, and you had Deep Purple, and you had, I don't know, whatever you can imagine, you know, from, I don't know, whatever. And, well, we were drinking alcohol and dancing and shouting and all of that. But at the same time, we were risking to be arrested, and we have been arrested 1 billion times. I mean, how many times haven't I been arrested because of the fact that I was in a mixed party with my friends, and then they came and, you know, they stopped us, and we were one night in the jail, and the day after, the parents, they had to come, they had to pay, we had to sign a paper saying that we will never start to make party again. But we did it. Life continues.
2: Well, I want to thank you so much for talking with us.
3: Thank you very much.
1: Marjan Satrapi speaking with Terry Gross, recorded in 2003. Satrapi died last week. She was 56. Coming up, Justin Chang reviews Steven Spielberg's new science fiction thriller, Disclosure Day. 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
4: Hi, this is Alex Solomon, KTOO's climate and environment reporter. I'm moderating a panel discussion and audience Q&A about Juno's glacial outburst flood at Thunder Mountain Middle School on June 30th at 6 p.m., and I'd love to see you there. 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Join us at Thunder Mountain Middle School on June 30th at 6 p.m. For more details, go to ktoo.org.
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1: This is Fresh Air. Nearly 50 years after making Close Encounters of the Third Kind, Steven Spielberg returns to alien territory in his new sci-fi thriller, Disclosure Day. The film, which opens everywhere in theaters today, stars Emily Blunt and Josh O'Connor as two strangers trying to expose a U.S. conspiracy to cover up the existence of extraterrestrial life. Disclosure Day also features Colin Firth and Coleman Domingo. Our film critic Justin Chang has this review.
8: Earlier this year, former President Obama made waves in an interview when he said that he believed aliens were real, though he hadn't seen any evidence of them during his time in office. President Trump accused Obama of revealing classified information, but then said that he would direct government agencies to release a number of images showing alien and extraterrestrial activity. The Pentagon rolled out those photos last month, but they were largely deemed fuzzy and inconclusive. All this might sound like free publicity for Steven Spielberg's new thriller, Disclosure Day, which is about a massive U.S. conspiracy to hide the fact that aliens have been visiting Earth for decades. If anything, though, the movie's pleasures feel more retro than timely. It harks back to Spielberg's greatest alien-themed hits, like Close Encounters of the Third Kind, E.T.,

0: its share of aliens. Meanwhile, in Kansas City, Missouri, something strange happens when a TV meteorologist named Margaret Fairchild, played by Emily Blunt, tries to deliver her morning weather report. She freezes up on the air and begins making strange, guttural clicking noises, speaking what appears to be a kind of alien language.
1: Good morning, Kansas City. Let's take a look at today. Today's...
0: Around this time, Margaret also finds that she can read the minds of the people around her, a gift that comes in handy once she, too, goes on the run, with Ward X agents in pursuit. Although Margaret and Daniel don't know each other, they share a mysterious connection. Noah Scanlon, the head of Ward X, played by an unusually terrifying Colin Firth, is determined to stop them before they can make contact. One of Scanlon's deadliest weapons is a form of mind control technology that he uses to try to get Daniel's girlfriend, Jane, played by a very good Eve Hewson, to betray him. Whatever aliens might be capable of doing to us, the movie suggests, we have far more to fear from some of our fellow humans. The mind control bit is one of the movie's cleverest sequences. A scene in which Margaret stages an almost Houdini-level escape is another. At 79, Spielberg is still the nimble filmmaker who delights in treating cinema as a magic trick. He's also as skilled with actors as ever. Firth injects a palpable sense of anguish into the role of the movie's big villain. And Josh O'Connor brings an everyman likability to his truth-telling tech whiz. But the most dazzlingly inventive work comes from Emily Blunt. Often a tough, sardonic screen presence, as in The Devil Wears Prada 2, she gets to flex her proven action and comedy muscles in a more earnest emotional register. Like Richard Dreyfuss's obsessed alien seeker in Close Encounters, Margaret is the kind of madly eccentric character Spielberg instinctively gravitates toward. Someone who has little idea where she's headed, but is convinced, rightly, that the truth really is out there. There are other memorable characters, too. Coleman Domingo gives a warm turn as a fellow whistleblower, who steers the operation from afar. And Elizabeth Marvel delivers a fine performance as a Catholic nun, who, in one of the film's more thoughtful asides, claims that the existence of aliens doesn't threaten her belief in God. If anything, she says, it affirms that God, like the universe he created, is far bigger and more complex than humans like to acknowledge. That's a profoundly beautiful idea, though I wish Disclosure Day itself were a more complex movie. Spielberg's storytelling is often described as overly sentimental, which isn't always fair. His previous work, the semi-autobiographical The Fablemans, was one of the most genuinely moving films of his career. But sentimentality does ultimately overwhelm Disclosure Day, especially in the big finale, when the movie strains to bring its characters, and indeed all of humanity, together. Having shown us some of the terrible things powerful people are capable of, Spielberg makes a third-act lurch toward catharsis, as though desperate to suggest we aren't beyond redemption as a species. Like the existence of alien life, our essential goodness is easy enough to believe in, but a lot harder to prove.
2: Justin Chang is a film critic for The New Yorker. He reviewed Steven Spielberg's new film, Disclosure Day. On Monday's show, author Eddie Glaude on America at 250. 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

0: Our interviews and reviews are produced and edited by Phyllis Myers, Anne-Marie Baldonado, Lauren Krenzel, Teresa Madden, Monique Nazareth, Thea Challoner, Susan Yakundi, Anna Bauman, and Nico Gonzalez-Whistler. 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Nesper. 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

0: From listeners supported KTOO, welcome to Juno Afternoons, Rainy Day Conversations, broadcasting from the homelands of the Akwan. I'm your host, Boston Christopher. Gunav Chish, Hawa, Toeksiknusum, Salama. Thank you for sharing your time with us. Today, it's our Rainy Day Conversation featuring author Betsy Longenbaugh. Betsy has had a lifelong love of murder mysteries, and upon retirement, she and her husband, Ed Schoenfeld, began researching and uncovering details of murders and mysteries in Southeast Alaska. They continue to give tours and talks around these subjects, but Betsy has also authored two books with a third on the way. We unravel the mystery of Betsy Longenbaugh on a Juno afternoon rainy day conversation. Warning, during our chat today, we may discuss details of various crimes, murders, and other adult theme topics. Betsy, Gunav Chish, Ha'igudi, thank you so much for coming into the studio today. It's a pleasure to have you here. Wasa'iti, how are you today?
1: I'm doing great. And it's a perfect day to do a rainy day broadcast because it's a rainy day.
0: We are recording this on a rainy day. That is true. It's a welcome to spring in Juno.
1: Yeah, exactly. Exactly.
0: Okay, so I just want to dive right in and I want to talk about what inspired the interest in uncovering the details of these mysteries.
1: I was retired, freshly retired, that was about 7 years ago, and volunteering at the Juno Douglas City Museum. It was a slow Monday. Mondays were my volunteer days, and it was always very slow, so I sort of poked around to see what else I could do, and I came across a collection of Bob DeArmond's musings on historic events. What he would do is he would collect, sort of do a day in Juno and then collect different things that happened on that particular day throughout the years. And I came across a first-hand account, in other words, a contemporary news article about the arrest of Robert Stroud, who went on to become the Birdman of Alcatraz, probably the most famous killer that's ever come out of Juno. And I thought, this is really interesting, but I've never found that story as compelling, perhaps, as other stories that I've come across, not in those days, none of those. I just thought, this is interesting, but I'm sure there are other murders that happened here. How could I find that out? So I called the State Historic Library, and they told me about something called ChroniclingAmerica.com, which is a fantastic Library of Congress website that has digitized newspapers from around the country and is searchable by word. Now, at that point, they'd only digitized up to about 1920 here in Juneau, and they don't digitize all the newspapers, but the main ones they had. So it was winter, and I sat down and spent 3 months going through the Library of Congress Chronicling America website for Juno newspapers, searching for the word murder. And I ended up, with Ed's help, creating a spreadsheet cataloging the murders I found here in Juno. Mm. And altogether, between 1900 and 1920, I found about 60. And in the 1920s, there was a ship captain and fisherman here named, in Juno, named Kinky. That was his nickname, Lloyd Bear. And Kinky cataloged newspapers. And Kinky had, starting in around 1920s and until his death in the, I think, early 60s, had created an index cards, typed index cards of different topics. And one of them was murder.
0: Wow.
1: And so he had collected, I think there were like 5 index cards on murder. And so what he would do is have the date of the newspaper, the name of the newspaper, and a short description of what happened. That plus the Chronicling America research I did ended up coming up with about 80 murders in those first 50 or so years. And then we decided to start doing these presentations. And we started by doing a presentation on how the media looked at murders. And mm-hmm. basically how the empire, which has always been in existence in one form or another here in Juno, had looked at murders in the community, how they covered them. And, of course, they were racist and sexist and dismissive of people who were not white men. But all of that told us something as much as anything else did. That was the first presentation we did at the Juno Douglas Museum, just sort of how people looked at murders in those days. And we pulled out a few samples. And some of them were just so interesting, I wanted to find out more. So we decided to do 3 presentations, one on each one on a particular murder. So I went to my spreadsheet and thought, which of these are the ones that are most interesting? Of course, the top one was when we discovered we had a serial killer here operating out of Juneau. So that was pretty easy to pick. We also discovered that the superintendent of the Treadwell Mine, probably the most powerful person in the community of either Juneau or Douglas at the time, had killed a man literally on the town plaza in the middle of the morning and gotten away with it.
0: Wow.
1: And so that was another just absolutely great story. And then another story, I think this one of the first ones we did was a vaudeville entertainer who was killed aboard a boat. And so those stories then became these presentations, and we enjoyed doing them. And so we kept doing them. We moved out of the Juneau City Museum venue to our church as church fundraisers. And pretty much every year except the depth of COVID, we've done three presentations as fundraisers for the museum. And those presentations then became the kernel for the nonfiction book that I wrote. And we are now creating kernels for the second nonfiction book, which I just finished writing.
0: You, Betsy, have had a lifelong interest in murder mysteries.
1: Right.
0: So it had to start before retirement. So when?
1: Oh, it so did.
0: Were you reading like the Hardy Boys or
1: no,
0: Nancy Drew?
1: No.
0: How did it
1: Nancy
0: start for you?
1: Nancy Drew was a book my mother did not approve of. The Nancy Drew books. My mom, who had a bookstore here in Juneau for many years, was of course an inveterate reader. And when I best knew her, she had us when she was quite young. She was a young woman when I best knew her. She loved murder mysteries, so she introduced me to some of the classic British murder mystery writers: Dorothy Sayers and Marjorie Allingham and Josephine Tay, people who just wrote what I've discovered is an unusual combination of fascinating characters and fascinating stories. Mm. Usually you get really great characters and maybe an okay mystery, or a really great mystery and maybe okay characters. But all these women wrote these just compelling stories. Meanwhile, I would go to visit her mother, who was really into true crime. So at my grandmother's house, I found these, what we would now call, frankly, ridiculous true crime magazines. That were so sensational and absurd, but also sort of fueled that interest in not only this idea of a fictional mystery, but the idea of real mysteries. Mm. And so I kept reading mysteries all my adult life.
0: And how did you find the media coverage of murders, right? And these mysteries, because I think there's a difference between sort of the media coverage and then the pulp magazines, which you're talking
1: Absolutely.
0: About. And but also you're still talking about the reflection of the time where they may not be telling the story. We're still having this problem today, right? They're not telling the story of necessarily the minority or the unrepresented voices, and those kind of get pushed down. Do you find that in when you're looking
1: Absolutely.
0: Back at this microfiche? What do you see? Like, how does it present itself?
1: The blatant racism in early newspapers was, frankly, there's no other word than absolutely appalling. Having said that, newspapers of the time didn't have trained writers. Trained journalism didn't actually happen until the 1950s. My aunt and uncle owned the Daily Sentinel in Sitka and still put it out in their 80s. And my aunt was one of the first people I ever knew who had actually a degree in journalism. That was a very unusual degree to have at the time. And so the people that they hired into these newspapers just wrote what seemed interesting to them. There was no guidance that they were being provided. For example, most newspapers now have really strict guidance about how you cover suicide. I know at the Empire, the rule was always you didn't cover suicide unless it was in a very public setting. So if somebody jumps off the bridge and, you know, everybody on the bridge sees it, that's a newspaper story. But if somebody does it in the middle of the night and they just find out about it later, that is not a newspaper story. Does that make sense?
0: Yeah, it does.
1: So they say they'll report that person died but not go into the suicide. Well, in those days, oh my gosh, they would give details. They would print out suicide notes.
0: Oh,
1: I mean,
0: wow.
1: They just had this ridiculous and I think looking at it from our vantage point, really unethical approach to talking about people in the trauma that they were experiencing.
0: I feel like we're now, like you said, we're getting there, right? People see the systemic issues with how things are reported.
1: Yep.
0: And we also have a better understanding of mental health and that relationship to each other and to the world and to the problems that people might be facing. So that is good that there are some journalistic standards that are in place now.
1: Right.
0: And I'm imagining that you see all kinds of things in when you're uncovering this microfiche and the various different things that you see. And like you said, I want to bring this up because this is you put this in the acknowledgement of your of the first book. Murder is a fascinating topic to me because it shows us at our worst, sometimes shows us at our best, and usually involves a puzzle needing solving. And I think that's interesting because you're seeing the reporters of the time maybe being at their worst, as well as the people doing the murdering and the mysterying, whatever it is.
1: I think that's a really good comment.
0: Yeah.
1: And it wasn't, of course, just the reporters, but it was the other people involved in the judicial system. And then, I mean, you have a system for many, many, many years, actually, until we became a state, where there were coroner's juries would determine a cause of death.
0: Mm.
1: And up until, I would guess, based on what I'm looking at in terms of regular jury selection, probably up until the 20s, 30s, those coroner's juries were always six white men.
0: Hmm.
1: So six white men would be called to the site of a body. That was the preference, is that they would actually see the body in situ. And at that point, they would determine whether it was accidental, suicide, murder, and the cause of death.
0: Hmm.
1: So that all alone is showing an enormous bias because just the fact that we have six white men. But we also are in a time in a community where those six white men are not going to be jumping to any conclusion that isn't fully drawn out before them.
0: Mm.
1: So do I believe there were lots of murders that were occurring that were not called murders? Absolutely. And just as today, because of the hotbed of the internet, I think there are deaths that are being called murders that probably aren't because of this overwhelming interest and the fascination, which, you know, to everything, the extremes are poor. The extremes of having six white men determine whether a person died or was murdered or committed suicide, it's pretty easy to see how there can be extremes to that. You have a husband saying she fell down the stairs. You have a doctor saying she fell down the stairs. Do you talk to anybody who says he hated her, he beat her all the time? Probably not.
0: You know, we're talking about the pulp magazines and sort of this fascination with the details of a murder. But you are also in a place where you are also trying to give voice to the victims. Like that becomes a big part of the story for you is like you're talking about, the wife who ended up getting pushed down the stairs. What was actually going on for her?
1: Right.
0: And how difficult is it to uncover the details for the victims in these? Because we're talking about crimes that were committed, you know, 100 years ago or, you know, somewhere in that zone, 60 to 100 years ago. Do you find details about that, about the people, the victims?
1: I do, and sometimes in very unexpected ways. The most difficult story that's in my, for me, that's in the new book, the second book, is about a killing in Petersburg. And it's the only time I ever done a story involving a child. It was a four-year-old girl and her mother who were chopped to death, actually.
0: Mm.
1: And it was during the heyday of the what they called the second gold rush, the salmon canning industry. It was done at the cannery in cannery housing. It was the wife and daughter of the cannery foreman, who was Chinese. The people who were witnesses involved with the crime were either Filipino, Chinese, or Japanese. There may have also been Korean. There's some Korean surnames, but nobody ever said Korean. And I was really wanted to find out more about this little girl and her mother, because the most invisible people in the world in those days was the mother of in a minority relationship, and much less a four-year-old girl. And I spent a whole lot of time trying to track down even a death certificate for them. And I do this through Ancestry.com, and I've also gone out to the vital statistics here and looked at death certificates here. And this one involved my calling the state of Washington, because they were buried in Washington State. And although the death certificates didn't exist here, Petersburg death certificates apparently are few and far between from that era. I was able to find out where they were buried in Washington State and that they were buried together. And through newspaper accounts found out that her husband remarried. He actually had the child who survived that attack was an infant boy in a crib. The husband remarried and ended up having a number of other children and actually ended up in Seattle running the theater in Chinatown. There's a lovely article in about him in one of the Seattle newspapers about his giving reporters a tour of this new facility and what a great guy he was. And I mean, and he ended up becoming a pretty prominent businessman. And consequently, I was able to find out more about him.
0: In my mind,
1: yeah.
0: I was thinking he was the murderer.
1: No.
0: But he's not.
1: He was not. Almost certainly not.
0: Oh.
1: It was a cannery worker who had developed a passion for this young woman.
0: I see.
1: And she rejected him.
0: Mm-hmm.
1: And when I first heard about this case, I was very suspicious of the conviction because there was a much ado about the fact that the killing had to have been done by a left-handed person. And initially, the reporting was there was only one left-handed person in Petersburg. And then initially, that rolled back to there was only one left-handed person working at the cannery.
0: Oh.
1: I don't believe that, but I did find out a lot about left-handed people, including the reason the word sinister comes from being left-handed.
0: How is that?
1: Well, left-handed people were considered to be just inherently there was an evilness about them.
0: Wow.
1: And I was also being from a family of origin where three of my family members, of the six of us, were left-handed. I was shocked to hear that only 5% of people are actually left-handed. I thought it would have been much higher than that. And I'm sure there was more than one person at the cannery who was left-handed.
0: Yeah, that's the number that was in my head was 5%.
1: It is.
0: Because
1: you're absolutely
0: right. My mother and my partner, that she's left-handed as well. And,
1: yep.
0: And so I remember that 5% number, mm-hmm. but that's still the case.
1: So finding out that the mom and child were buried together was comforting to me.
0: Mm-hmm. Mm-hmm.
1: It was very comforting to me. And that to also find out as I read more and more about that case that by a weird happenstance, I think they did choose the right person to convict was also kind of a relief.
0: Right.
1: Because
0: right.
1: It was such a dreadful crime.
0: We'll take a quick break. I'm talking with author and true crime enthusiast Betsy Longenbaugh. You can find more information on upcoming presentations and talks and her books at truecrimealaska.com. 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

0: This is Juno Afternoon from KTOO. Let's continue our rainy day conversation with true crime author Betsy Longenbaugh. Warning, this talk does include adult topics around murder, sexual assault, and other criminal activity. Betsy, let's talk about your superhero origin story just a little bit. We'll go back. You grew up in Sitka. Can you tell us a little bit about growing up in Sitka?
1: Yeah. I moved there in 1963 with my dad, who'd been stationed there with the Public Health Service. He was a surgeon. And the Public Health Service had gotten peeved with my father because he had gotten orders to Staten Island, very prestigious orders, and he turned them down. He didn't want them. So I think they sent him off to Sitka because they saw it as a punishment for his turning off down these prestigious orders. But both my parents had grown up in very rural Southwest. And when they showed up in Sitka, they just felt completely at home.
0: Mm.
1: I remember my mother saying the first time she went shopping in Sitka, she did as she had done in Baltimore, where we'd moved from. He'd been at Johns Hopkins. Worn her gloves and hat to go shopping. Came back from shopping and said, "I'm never going to have to do that again. Yay!" So I grew up on Mount Edgecombe, which is now a defunct community. It was the collection of islands where the public health hospital was situated and is now where the brand new search hospital is situated.
0: Mm-hmm.
1: And I grew up in that collection of islands, and we would go to what we called Sitka Side, take the ferry from Mount Edgecombe, this collection of islands, over to Sitka to go to church and do grocery shopping, etc. So it was a very rural and idyllic existence, frankly. It was just lovely.
0: Yeah.
1: And then my dad went into private practice when I was starting middle school, and we moved over to Sitka, and he remained in private practice there until his death. So I grew up in Sitka. I moved away in after graduating from high school in 1974. And for a long time, when I would take friends to Sitka, I'd say, "Let me give you the 1974, tour of Sitka." It was post-bridge, but Sitka, fortunately for me, hasn't changed a great deal. I still have family there. My mother, after moving there with her husband, ended up bringing two sisters along.
0: Oh, wow.
1: Two of her sisters moved there. One, my aunt, and with her husband, both of whom were working for the Associated Press and ended up buying the Sitka Sentinel and moving to Sitka. And my other aunt, who came up to visit her two sisters and married a local boy. So I have lots of cousins, and my two aunts are still living. And so I have a lot of lovely connections to Sitka still.
0: And you started working at the paper.
1: I did.
0: Like in high school.
1: I did, yeah.
0: A little Nepo baby, right?
1: Yeah, because I totally was.
0: Because
1: totally
0: your aunt was running the paper.
1: I know.
0: But how did that get started?
1: I think I was looking for work. I always, at age 12, our parents took us aside and said, "You are no longer getting an allowance. You have to go work for your living."
0: Mm.
1: And we were at that point expected to buy our own clothes. And there's nothing really wrong with that. I worked at my dad's clinic, another Nepo job. I worked delivering newspapers. I worked at the library. I just did whatever work I could find. And my aunt and uncle were kind enough to offer me a job, which is how I ended up deciding I loved journalism and going to school to get my journalism degree.
0: Did you start working, writing stories, or were you just...
1: Oh, no. Yeah. I was a dog's body. I basically did whatever they wanted me to do. I didn't start writing newspaper articles until after I graduated. I think it was, honestly, my aunt.
0: Hmm.
1: My aunt had five living children and raised them at the newspaper. And to me, this was a very foreign concept. It was not just to me, it was a foreign concept in the 1970s to be able to go to work and have your children there.
0: Mm.
1: That was just not, that was something that was not done. My mother didn't go back to work by her bookstore until her youngest was in high school, because you were expected as a mother and wife to stay home and be with your kids. So Sandy made things seem possible to me.
0: Mm.
1: And I loved the politics. I was really interested in the economy and how little communities fit together. And it wasn't so much crime at that time. It was more like how communities work together.
0: Sort of the sociological aspect, right? How a group lived together. Yeah.
1: And economic also. Yeah, economic, I was really interested in, you know, where the money came from and how it was decided it was going to be spent and all of that. So after I graduated with my degree, I ended up back in Sitka working for the paper and absolutely loving it. I remember waking up one morning and just saying, I have the best job in the entire world. I loved everything about it. Mm-hmm. I was the only newspaper reporter for some period of time. They got a second one. And also the only photographer. I can't tell you what fun it was. It was just supremely fun, supremely fun. And Sandy and Thad were amazing and are amazing editors and mentors. They were just... they're just amazing people. I can't imagine how many reporters they've mentored at the Sitka Sentinel over the years, but they're remarkable. So
0: when you went off to college, University of Oregon, right?
1: Well, actually, I started at Oregon State University
0: for two years,
1: and then U of O for two years. I graduated from U of O.
0: Okay. Did you know when you were getting that journalism degree that you were going to move back to Sitka?
1: No, not at all. In fact, I got married when I was in college. And the marriage broke up a year after I finished college, and that's how I ended up back in Sitka.
0: I see.
1: Okay. I had intended to stay with my husband. He was an Oregonian and probably remain in Oregon. So the first paper I worked for was an Oregon paper.
0: Okay.
1: Before coming back to home.
0: And then you did that for a long time, right? And then when did you move to Juneau?
1: Well, I worked for the Sentinel, I'm thinking about 4 or 5 years. I then got offered a job with Senator Frank Murkowski's office in Washington, D.C.
0: Oh.
1: As an assistant press secretary. And that was an exciting opportunity for me.
0: Yeah.
1: And I took it, and I had a fantastic time. It was his first term. He had a bunch of neophyte staff people. We were all young. We loved hanging out with each other. It was an incredible experience. Washington, D.C. was amazing. Worked there for a couple of years, and I missed home. I missed home a lot. So I started applying for different jobs in Alaska, and I got a call from a woman I knew at the Empire who said, you should apply here.
0: Hmm.
1: And I thought, really? No, she really should apply here. You should. She would call me up every few weeks and tell me I should apply there. And I thought, do I want to go to Juneau? I don't know, because Juneau and Sitka are traditionally sports competitors.
0: Yeah.
1: So I was not thrilled as a true blue Sitka wolf to be entering Juneau bear country.
0: Mm-hmm.
1: So I was a little reluctant, but she was quite persuasive. And I ended up applying and coming here and getting a job at the Empire and loving it, just as I'd loved my last newspaper job. And then one day going to an assembly meeting for a reporter who was out of town, couldn't make the meeting, and meeting a guy there who was covering the assembly for a commercial radio station, and the guy who normally covered wasn't able to make it. So we were both at the same meeting, and he was awfully cute. So that's the guy I ended up marrying, Ed Schoenfeld.
0: And what does Ed bring to the work for you?
1: Ed is the person who gives us the setting of our stories.
0: Mm.
1: So we just right now just completed a presentation that we're going to be giving on a shooting in Tenneke.
0: Mm-hmm.
1: And so what Ed's done is an enormous amount of research on hot springs throughout the world and hot springs in Alaska and Tenneke, how it was created, and it's the indigenous population who were there and what they named it. And that's what he brings to it. It's just this enormous amount of research into this community, the community that we're placing our story in, and the time. Our last presentation's on Ketchikan in the 1940s, and he and I were talking about Ketchikan having a reputation as a place where bad men would move to Alaska.
0: Mm.
1: And in this particular case, that was actually absolutely true. A guy who'd just gotten out of the state penitentiary in Washington hitches a ride up to Ketchikan and meets another friend of his from the penitentiary, and they get up to no good. So we were talking about why was that? Was there something about Ketchikan that drew people, or was it simply the cheapest ticket to get to Alaska, and that was the place they were escaping to? And what was happening after World War II with men? Where did they go, all these veterans? So that's the sort of work that he does. It's fantastic.
0: I love that, creating the environment, you know, really understand, because I think that is part of it. Like, what is
1: Absolutely.
0: The understanding the place And like you were loving in Sitka, the idea of like what's happening economically, socially, how is the town made up, and what is drawing people there?
1: And what created the circumstances that led to this particular killing?
0: Yeah.
1: You know, because the motives for killing remain the same. You know, it's money, it's sex, it's, you know.
0: Jealousy.
1: Yeah. It's, right. They're pretty straightforward. But the setting in which those things happen, where you have, and I can think of a case here in Juneau, two women who were running their own business downtown as prostitutes and ended up being beaten and robbed by a man who was broke. He was just broke, and he saw them as easy victims, and they were. But that happened at a time and in a place in a way that would not happen today, simply because the women were so vulnerable and they didn't recognize that.
0: Right.
1: Understandably, they didn't recognize it.
0: We'll take a quick break. I'm talking with author and true crime enthusiast Betsy Longenbaugh. You can find more information on upcoming presentations and talks and her books at truecrimealaska.com. 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

0: 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Let's continue our Rainy Day conversation with true crime author Betsy Longenbaugh. Warning, this talk does include adult topics around murder, sexual assault, and other criminal activity. I'd love to talk about your writing process in terms of this first book. I know you have you've written two. The third one is now finished. We'll talk about that one in just a little bit. But this first one is a nonfiction book, Forgotten Murders from Alaska's Capital. And you had mentioned that you had found – you have a database of about 80 cases so far and that you've uncovered. And this book covers 10 of those. So – let's talk about some of the ones that you put in there. Why did you put them in there? I know you mentioned the first, you know, the first serial killer that we know of anyway. First recorded, I guess, serial killer, because there were probably others.
1: Oh, I'm sure there were.
0: But can you tell us a little bit about that one that is in there and then maybe a few of the other ones?
1: Well, we were looking, I was looking for stories that had a satisfactory resolution. There's nothing I hate more than hearing about a story or a case that now we're still looking and trying to figure out who's. No, I'm not interested in that. I want a resolution. Maybe it might not be the resolution I think it should be, but at least there's something there that I can speculate on and grab hold of. And that particular case, the one about the serial killer, kind of snuck up on me. I can't even remember how I first read about it. It was definitely when I was doing that first overview. And initially, he had been working in impunity. He'd been living in Petersburg, disappearing people, disappeared somebody out of Tenneke, disappeared somebody out of Ballard down in Seattle, and would end up owning their real estate and have their bank books and have their boats and two young men who were caretakers down at a mine in Ketchikan. The $1,000 they'd just been paid for putting together a log raft, their dog, their gun, and their boat all disappeared. And the person who was closest to them, our killer, was not interested in searching for them like everybody else in the community was doing. So he had a reputation. He'd been operating for a number of years. And it wasn't until he came to Juneau and disappeared two men who belonged to the same fraternal organizations who were very unhappy about these two men missing and consequently hired a Pinkerton detective. And that person was able to put together the evidence that was needed to actually convict somebody who had never left behind a body, never left behind any physical evidence. There was never a body found.
0: So now in the reporting, this is fascinating. In the reporting, were people speculating that these cases were the same person or they were? Okay, so they knew that somebody was doing because the MO was similar or
1: well by the time he was a suspect in Juneau, he had been physically identified by witnesses who saw him with the victims. And he had at that point kind of a shady reputation, as you can imagine. I mean, people were wary of him. Although people in Petersburg said he was very, very polite with the ladies, very well-read, astute guy. And by this time, he's in his 40s. We are pretty convinced that he disappeared eight men here in Alaska. And he had been around for a long time before he hit Alaska. So I think it had been going on for quite some time. I think he was very, very good at what he did. But I can tell you that after his arrest, there were lots of speculations about every missing person ever having been traced back to him, including a local German baker who just disappeared until he telegraphed back from Germany saying he was there with his family and everything was okay. So just like today, there's you know, lots of wild speculation whenever there's something as horrific as a serial killer operating.
0: Now, how do you take those details? Because you're uncovering all this stuff through microfiche and through these databases that you've discussed and things like that. So you get all these details. And then how do you turn that into a story?
1: I think part of the process is simply chronological. I'll sort of start with where was – that story was hard to tell because it is sort of scattered all over the place. you know, where did he come from? Where was he living before he ended up in Juneau? And in the particular case in Juneau, one of the two men that he disappeared was not his typical victim. He would disappear men who had no immediate family who were going to miss them. They had jobs that were either remote or variable, like commercial fishermen. That was somebody he really liked to go after. But one of the two men he killed here in Juneau, it appears that he killed because he had just married a woman that the killer was very interested in.
0: Ah, I see.
1: They'd literally been married for 2 weeks when he picked up the guy and took him off in his boat, and he was never seen again.
0: So do you find in chronological order, mm-hmm. you sort of begin,
1: mm-hmm.
0: and then do threads or themes start to emerge in the stories, or?
1: I just end up doing a lot of digging,
0: yeah.
1: and then things happen. And what I've discovered, the digging about the people involved is how those threads come together.
0: Okay.
1: So in that particular case, digging about the fact that this one guy he walked off with and was never seen again was married, that was unusual. And there was suspicion at the time that she may have been involved, and that was quickly quashed. Her first husband had also died quite suspiciously. She said that the killer had never made any overtures to her. I think that's probably true. I just think he was a very, very, very sick person, as we would say today. I think it was somebody who became obsessed with her and decided he needed to take out this new husband.
0: Wow.
1: Anyway, he left her a second-time widow with two young kids. And so what happened to her? Don't you want to know? Of course you do.
0: Yeah.
1: She remarried somebody in Sitka, uh-huh. and they ended up moving to Seattle. She lived to a ripe old age and is buried in Seattle.
0: Wow.
1: Yeah.
0: Well, and that's what's so great about it, is to be able to follow those threads. Because I know, obviously, your journalism background and even your social work background plays all into that.
1: Mm-hmm.
0: Because I know for journalists, you're sometimes asking the question, right? You're
1: right.
0: Because that's what you're doing, is always asking questions.
1: And trying to figure out the story.
0: Yeah, the story.
1: Because it's not just enough to say somebody was killed.
0: Right.
1: Why? Why were they killed?
0: Yeah.
1: And who killed them? And what circumstances led to that? What was the motivation behind it? What was the act itself? Were there people who saw it? Were there people who suspected it? And those are story elements.
0: Mm-hmm.
1: For us, because we choose historic murder, we're in the luxurious position of finding out what happened afterward.
0: Right.
1: What happened to those people who were left behind? We can usually find out. And that, to me, is one of my favorite parts of the story, is finding out what happened afterward, what happened to those folks who were left behind.
0: When you're uncovering microfiche newsletters, but you're also probably finding letters and documents and things that are people have created, maybe, that might be documented somewhere along the way. And I know you're not doing current day, true crime, but it is interesting to me because I think about this. Nobody writes letters anymore. What they're writing is emails that then get lost in the ether.
1: Isn't that interesting? I've thought about that too. And the number of newspapers that are disappearing.
0: Yeah.
1: Which is really the fount of our knowledge, is newspapers.
0: It's like the document of a town,
1: It
0: right?
1: absolutely is.
0: Yeah.
1: And it tells you so much about the events and the setting that you're in and what else is happening in the community. And without that parameter, without those boundaries, it's pretty hard to know the story.
0: Especially in these smaller towns.
1: Yeah,
0: right?
1: The disappearance of newspapers has me gravely concerned, both personally as a former reporter, I love doing it, and also how do we create community without that thing in common. So it is really interesting, both to look at the documents that we see in the newspaper. We also use Ancestry. I use Ancestry.com to find out about people.
0: Mm-hmm.
1: But the other big source for us are the court records.
0: Court records.
1: And all the territorial court records. I've heard firsthand accounts of people saying that before the old courthouse was torn down, there were literally stacks of paper in the attic, sort of floating around. So there were a few cases where they gathered everything together because they were well-known. The Birdman of Alcatraz is one of them. That was something that the book came out, the movie came out right around statehood. They kept all those court records. The court records about our serial killer, that was a big, big deal here in Juneau. They kept those court records. But many, many, many, many of the stories that we've looked at might have one or two pieces of paper in the court file. Maybe the jury decision, maybe the jury instructions from the judge. And once a blue moon, we'll come across an amazing collection. You'd mentioned letters. It's unusual for us to find letters.
0: Okay.
1: But the story in Ketchikan actually has the letter in it that the killer gave to the Coast Guard commander in Ketchikan, telling him to go look on this boat. Somebody's hurt. And whether it's deliberately misspelled or it was written by an illiterate person or both, it's a little hard to tell. But it's pretty intriguing to open up a file and see that. And there's a notorious case here in Juneau that a woman up in Anchorage, a former reporter, a former lawyer, is writing a book about, of two black men, the two last men who were hanged for murder here in Juneau. They were both black. They were hanged for the same crime. And the key piece of evidence was a forged check. And the first thing you see when you open up that court file is that forged check.
0: Oh, wow.
1: Yeah, so you come across these just sort of spine-tingling moments sometimes with those court records. But like I say, more likely they're just going to be things you're going to have to kind of
0: wade through.
1: Yeah, subpoenas for different witnesses. And some of that's helpful. The jury instructions from the judge can be extremely informative, especially in cases of self-defense, because I've now written about three different cases that involved acquittals due to self-defense of armed men killing unarmed men and being acquitted for self-defense.
0: Armed men killing unarmed men. They're considered self-defense.
1: Right. The most outrageous one, I'm just going to say it, happened here in Juneau. It was an older guy. He was in his 80s. He was living downtown. And his son was sounds like an alcoholic, would show up drunk. And that night, an acquaintance from the bar hauled the son up to the residence, and the old man shot him.
0: Wow. Did they know why?
1: Well, he felt he was being threatened.
0: Oh.
1: And he was acquitted.
0: Interesting.
1: Yeah. So in part he was acquitted because the judge's instructions to the jury would say things like, it's not that they have a weapon at the time, it's that they fear for their life at that moment. So you don't have to prove the guy had a gun. You just have to prove that he frightened the other person enough. I don't know quite what would happen today if that
0: kind of case would hold up.
1: Right.
0: Yeah, that's
1: right.
0: Interesting. Now, your first book covered murders here in the capital city.
1: Mm-hmm.
0: Your third book, and we're going to talk about your narrative in just a second here, but your third book is another 10 cases that you've uncovered, but you've expanded the reach. What is the title? Do we know the title of the third book?
1: No, I'm thinking
0: maybe. We don't have a title yet?
1: No, maybe Forgotten Murders of Southeast Alaska, except there are so many that we don't know. So we've included some great stories from Juneau, which we just had to because they are so amazing, as well as a story from Tenneke, Sitka, and Ketchikan.
0: And when do you anticipate this third book possibly being published? You said it's done?
1: Next year. It's done. The manuscript's done. And at this point, I'm giving it to friends and acquaintances who are willing to read it.
0: I see.
1: And so right now I have a very distant cousin in Sitka who is proofreading it and copy editing it. And
0: nice.
1: She's fantastic.
0: And are you working with a publisher on these?
1: Yeah.
0: Both
1: books have been published by Epicenter Press. And I'm hoping this one will be also. Epicenter is originally an Alaska press, and it's now moved down to Washington and does a lot of regional stuff. They've also acquired a couple of other little publishing houses, one of which just focuses on doing mysteries.
0: And I'm always interested in the business side of things. Mm-hmm. So when you were putting that book together, did you know people at Epicenter and that's how you reached out, or how did you get it published?
1: How did I get it published? I had done some reading about how to submit manuscripts, and you're only supposed to submit to one publishing house at a time. So you submit, and once it's declined, then you can submit it again. So I'd submit it to Epicenter because I was aware. I was familiar with them. I used to review books and news as part of a newspaper when I was working at the newspaper. So I was knew that they did a lot of Alaska books, and both fiction and nonfiction. So it seemed to me sort of a natural fit. It off to Epicenter. And then I sat around waiting to find out if they would accept it. And what I got in the mail was a contract. So that was obviously a positive. And that's what sort of happened with the second book, too. So, and I talked about self-publishing. It's something that a lot more people are doing nowadays for all kinds of really good reasons. But we personally just didn't want to have to be in the position of marketing it.
0: We'll take a quick break. I'm talking with author and true crime enthusiast Betsy Longenbaugh. You can find more information on upcoming presentations and talks and her books at truecrimealaska.com. 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This is Juno Afternoon from KTOO. Let's continue our rainy day conversation with true crime author Betsy Longenbaugh. Warning, this talk does include adult topics around murder, sexual assault, and other criminal activity. Now, you mentioned the second book, which is a narrative, Death in the Underworld, an Alaska murder mystery. Now, this is based on a true story?
1: It's based on a true story that had a very unsatisfactory ending. So my ending is much more satisfactory.
0: So tell us a little bit about the story of this one.
1: Well, it's covered actually on our Douglas walking tour, and it's going to be in the new nonfiction book. It's a story of another prostitute in Douglas who was savagely beaten and killed and robbed, but in a weird way. The cases that we've come across of prostitutes being killed, it's always been for their money. And usually wherever it is they were living has just been ransacked and everything of value taken. But in this particular case, the cash was gone, but the place wasn't really torn apart. It's just she had been brutally attacked. So, of course, I read about this case, and I thought, well, that's really interesting. And so I had done a lot of research on it, and I was ready to go forward. And one of the staff at the State Historic Library came up to me and handed me a newspaper article about the killing that I had never seen. It came out of an Anchorage newspaper. And this is in 1917. Anchorage was little more than a railroad station up there. I mean, a railroad camp. And so I was shocked. And then I read it and realized that the reporter, the very enterprising reporter in Anchorage, had actually interviewed colleagues, other prostitutes in Anchorage about this young woman, and had this story of her having been part of a sex trade operation run out of South America.
0: Wow.
1: And I read this and I thought, boy, somebody's having fantasies beyond their imaginings. So I started doing some research, and absolutely true. Absolutely true. There was a sex slave operation working out of Buenos Aires from around the 1880s until the Second World War. They focused on Jewish girls, young girls, 12, 13, 14. They would send their guys, these Jewish men, would go over to these extraordinarily poor regions of Eastern Europe where Jews had been displaced because of the prejudice against them, and meet a young girl and convince her parents that he was a rich American, that was the line, and he wanted to marry her. So they would so-called get married. She'd end up on a ship with maybe two other girls. He'd take them to Buenos Aires, and basically after that they were in servitude. It's just an absolutely horrifying story. And so I realized it was true, which then put a whole new – and in this case, this girl had been sent by her procurer up to Anchorage, and she got fed up with him. This is what the women up there told the reporter, that she was tired of sending him money. She didn't want to have anything to do with it anymore. So she threw away her wedding ring and decided that divorced him, which was probably true since they'd never really been legally married, and was getting ready to escape when he shows up in Anchorage.
0: Oh.
1: So they ended up back here, and he's almost certainly the person who killed her.
0: They ended up back in Juneau.
1: Mm-hmm. He took her from Anchorage down here to basically make some money. And according to the newspaper, when she showed up here in Juneau, she had $3,000, which was an absolute fortune.
0: That would be a lot of money.
1: A lot of money.
0: Yeah.
1: And all of it was gone after she died. And it's almost certain that he killed her. But he had an alibi witness, another young man who said they'd spent the night in the same bed, which sounds very lascivious from a sound, but at the time would have not been unusual for boarding houses. It was just something, you know, just something to make the stay a little cheaper. It's almost certain that he bribed the man to lie for him, because that was part of the whole Buenos Aires operation, was bribery. They bribed immigration officials and judges and police. Anybody who might have contact with those young girls was bribed to shut up. So almost certainly this young guy was bribed. The community, I think, believed that he had killed her, because he was indicted for acts against the White Slavery Act, is what they call it, charges against the White Slavery Act. And convicted to a year and a day in a federal prison. And since then, I've understand, and I don't know enough about this to say for sure, but that conviction of adding a day to the year actually turned it into a more serious case.
0: Oh.
1: In terms of how he would be seen in the future, basically more of a felon than a misdemeanor. So I think people knew that he did it. They just couldn't prove it.
0: So when you were writing the novel... You said it had an unsatisfactory ending.
1: Yeah, that's an unsatisfactory ending. They didn't convict anybody for killing her.
0: Are you using the names of these people in the book? How did you make it from a non... I guess I'm curious about how you made it from a non-fiction to a fiction.
1: There were some people involved in law enforcement here in Juneau. Specifically, that Pinkerton detective I mentioned earlier was still here. And he, at that point, had become a deputy federal marshal. And I have such admiration for him, so I plucked him into the story because he's a fascinating character. And I also put into the story a couple of other characters that we've come across, including Alaska Native woman, that we've come across in our research. And then, of course, it had to happen in Douglas because that's where I'm from. But I didn't want to put it in the year it actually happened, because that was the year the mine flooded, and that would have overwhelmed the story. So I placed it in the previous year. So a lot of it's the same. A lot of it's different. I've added other women who were close friends to hers. We know there was one woman who was a close friend of hers. And she's in there, but there's also another woman. So it's the people who end up resolving this story

0: right?
1: Yeah.
0: Came out in January of 2025. And because you took this story and made it wrapped up an ending that is more satisfying, I'm just curious, are you seeing others of these cases that you're working on that you might say, hey, I'm going to do this again with another story?
1: Well, actually, I did write a second novel last year when I went to Sitka. I've been going over to Sitka and working for just a month, and I'd sit over there and can't really do much besides write, go for walks, and visit my aunts, so who are both very busy people. So I end up just doing lots and lots of writing. And so the last book I wrote had a lot of the same characters from that first book. It's sort of a, if there were a series, it'd be series number, it'd be number two in the series. But the murder this time was set at St. Anne's Hospital because I really wanted to do a murder set in a hospital, which actually we haven't come across because I'm sure no coroner's jury in the world would have said that was a murder if it happened in a hospital.
0: Right.
1: So I have a deputy marshal who's in the hospital himself from circumstances involving the first book, and here's a murder happening in the bed next to him.
0: Oh,
1: and then it rolls on from there.
0: So is that one going to be coming out?
1: I don't know. I have a lot of work to do on it still. I wrote it, but it needs polishing, and I'm still mulling around different threads of the plot in my head.
0: I love that you are so open, and you have a great Facebook presence. You also have the website, truecrimealaska.com, where you document everything that you're doing in terms of the novels, as well as the tours and the walking tours that you do throughout. You do some in the winter and some in the spring and in the summer and stuff like that, which is really great. And you posted a picture, which I thought was so funny because it was basically you in the middle of your research period.
1: Right.
0: You sort of have like a breakfast bar and there's documents and papers. And because I can imagine that, yeah, you've probably got it all cataloged on the computer. In terms of PDFs from these microfiche or whatever.
1: Oh, I print out volumes of things. I'm not saying they're not on the computer, but I want the paper in front of me. I'm really bad that way.
0: No, because it's like one of those old movies where the detectives are putting together the different pieces of paper.
1: Exactly.
0: And you're like, oh, let me grab this one. There was that note about
1: XYZ.
0: That is
1: exactly what I do.
0: Yeah.
1: So I'll print out, for example, a census report from Ancestry.com about a particular person, and then I'll handwrite on it things I come across that are related to that person.
0: Mm.
1: And so that's how these things sort of end up becoming lots and lots of paper. The Sitka place where I go to write is a little teeny tiny studio that Ed and I own. And the only place that you can even sit is at that breakfast bar, much less work. So that's my working spot.
0: That's pretty funny. And I do want to mention you have the best place to find out the current upcoming talks is at truecrimealaska.com.
1: Mm-hmm.
0: You document them all. Some are fundraisers for Church of the Holy Trinity. Some are done for the city.
1: The walking tours are for the city.
0: Yeah, the walking. And
1: the presentations are all for the church.
0: Gotcha. And the best place, again, to go find those is at truecrimealaska.com or follow Betsy's Facebook page. Betsy Longenbaugh, what a pleasure to talk murder, mystery, details, writing, how you put it all together. It really has sort of occupied the last 6-7 years of your life. And do you see it continuing on for many more years to come?
1: I don't know. You know, I didn't think it would take this long. And there are lots of other things going on in my life, which is why I'm forcing myself to go to Sitka to do that writing. I suspect it's something that's going to continue to be of interest to me because people are interested in it and because I have an opportunity to remind folks of these many times women who have disappeared from our history and were victims. So they're being re-victimized, particularly in Douglas where the city cemetery is in such shambles. You don't know who's buried where. So I think that that's, I guess if I'm going to leave you with a point, is that I want to remember those people. I want to remember the women, and in this case, the child, the men, those people who died way too young under horrific circumstances because of someone else's evilness or selfishness or whatever it is. They killed fear. That's the part that I find the most solace in when I get really down and upset about writing these stories is the fact that I am reminding people that these people lived.
0: Good enough, Tish, for being here. I really appreciate it.
1: Thanks for having me.
0: Yeah, it was such a pleasure. Betsy Longenbaugh, Rainy Day Conversations here on Juno Afternoon. That will do it for today's Rainy Day Conversation on Juno Afternoon.

0: 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I'm Boston Christopher, producer and host of the program. 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